0: Listen to people who follow this, like Michael Waldman at the Brennan Center. They look back to those times in history where there were huge scandals, and after that, Congress took things that had merely been norms or voluntary choices, and they codified them into laws. Here's Michael Waldman.
1: Teddy Roosevelt and the progressive era reforms came after the corruption of the Gilded Age. After Watergate came a wave of protections and reforms in the 1970s. It's now a half century later. The corruption is growing, the abuse is growing, and it's time for another reform moment.
0: And we're now at a time when most of those post-Watergate laws have been overturned or otherwise stripped away.
2: NPR's Mara Liasson reporting. President Trump met with the leaders of Ukraine and Israel today. NPR's Michelle Kellerman reports.
3: Ukrainian President Volodymyr Zelensky says he had a good meeting with President Trump. In a social media post, he writes that he discussed several ideas with him, including giving Ukraine licenses to produce Patriot missile interceptors. And Zelensky says they discussed the need to reinvigorate diplomacy. President Trump came to office saying he could resolve that war on day one. Israeli Prime Minister Benjamin Netanyahu came out of his meeting saying it was one of the best conversations he's had with President Trump. It comes amid tensions over the war in Iran, which Trump initially promised Americans would be over quickly. Michelle Kellerman, NPR News, the State Department.
2: The teenager who killed four people in a school shooting in Georgia has been sentenced to life without parole. Shemaine Cruz of member station WABE reports.
4: Colt Gray was 14 years old in 2024 when he brought the assault-style rifle that his father gifted him for Christmas to Appalachie High School, northeast of Atlanta, and opened fire. Both the prosecution and the defense agree that the teen had a bad upbringing. But the local district attorney, Brad Smith, says Gray's motive was to mimic other mass shooters for fame and notoriety within the true crime community.
5: I want everyone to realize this is not harmless. The things they're doing online are not harmless, and we need to pay attention to when these kids start doodling these things on their notebooks.
4: The teen's father is set to be sentenced later this week for second-degree murder and involuntary manslaughter. For NPR News, I'm Shemaine Cruz in Atlanta.
2: Most U.S. stocks rose today. This is NPR News. The Republican race to replace the late Senator Lindsey Graham on the November ballot is heating up. At least 10 candidates have filed for the special primary on August 11th. The late Senator's sister, Darlene Graham, will serve out the rest of his term and is running for the nomination. But she's a political unknown to many South Carolinians. Other contenders include Congressman Ralph Norman and Russell Fry and former Governor Mark Sanford. Dr. Annie Andrews is the Democratic nominee. FIFA is planning to sell stakes of the World Cup to private investors. NPR's Raphael Nam reports Europe's soccer governing body strongly opposes the plan.
6: It's a complicated plan. FIFA would create a separate company to oversee all commercial decisions for the men's and women's World Cup, as well as to other FIFA tournaments like the Club World Cup. And in this new venture, FIFA would partner with a firm called Thrive Eternal, run by Joshua Kushner, the brother of President Trump's son-in-law, Jared Kushner. Thrive's role will be to bring in new minority investors to this commercial venture, effectively selling a stake to the World Cup and other FIFA tournaments to others. UEFA, though, the body that governs European soccer, strongly opposes the plan, saying, quote, "None of us are the owners of football. It is not FIFA's to sell." Raphael Nam, NPR News.
2: Police are searching for two men they say climbed over the glass wall of Seattle's Space Needle last week, flipped over the edge, and parachuted down from the 605-foot structure. Police say the men put helmets on in a restroom, then ran to jump off. This is NPR News.
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1: This is All Things Considered from NPR News. I'm Juana Summers.
2: And I'm Sasha Pfeiffer. Today, Lindsey Graham's life was honored in Washington.
3: It's difficult to believe that we're here today to say a final farewell to Lindsey as he leaves the Capitol for the last time.
1: Senator John Thune was among the colleagues, friends, and family who gathered to remember the late Republican senator. Speakers praised Graham's legacy, highlighting his opposition to abortion and his support for the military.
2: President Trump eulogized him as a, quote, beloved friend this afternoon at Washington National Cathedral, and he credited Graham for sticking to his principles.
4: He had unwavering faith in the righteousness of American power and prayer. And he was extremely hawkish. I will tell you, he never saw a war that he didn't like.
1: Lindsey Graham was a huge supporter of Israel and Ukraine. The leaders of those countries, Israel's Benjamin Netanyahu and Ukraine's Volodymyr Zelensky, both attended the senator's funeral. They also met separately with Trump to discuss their country's ongoing wars. NPR's Greg Myrie has covered those wars in the Middle East and Ukraine, and he joins us now from Ukraine's capital. Hi.
5: Hi, Juana.
1: So, Greg, since you're there in Kyiv, I'd love to start with Zelensky. What can you tell us about his meeting with President Trump?
5: Well, there were no TV cameras this time, so no repeat of that very public Oval Office argument they had early last year. The relationship has steadily recovered and improved. Trump has been treating Zelensky with more respect, and especially as Ukraine has gained the momentum with its long-range drone attacks against Russia. Now, Zelensky took to social media right after the meeting. He said he had a good meeting with Trump, adding, "I'm grateful to the United States for its firm support." So the tone keeps improving, but still there's no sign that Trump will send weapons, which he has effectively cut off.
1: Okay, tone is one thing, but doesn't Ukraine need something more concrete, like those weapons?
5: Yeah, it really does. Ukraine's most pressing need is U.S. Patriot missiles. It's by far the most effective weapon in shooting down those incoming Russian ballistic missiles. Now, Zelensky said he discussed Trump's offer made earlier this month to give Ukraine a license to make its own Patriot missiles. But this would be complicated and would likely take a couple years. And Russia is firing those missiles right now, most every night. And I got to tell you, Juana, when you hear those air raid sirens go off, you know Ukraine is desperately short of these interceptors, and the Russian missiles are much more likely to strike now than in the past.
1: I mean, Greg, typically when we talk about the wars in Ukraine and Iran, we do so separately, but over the past few days, we've seen them overlapped. Beyond the fact that both Zelensky and Netanyahu met with Trump here in Washington today, tell us about it.
5: Yeah, Zelensky said Saturday that Ukraine carried out a long-range airstrike that hit an Iranian boat in the Caspian Sea carrying military cargo to Russia. Now, Iran denounced the strike on what it said was a commercial ship. We don't know what was on that ship, but Russia and Iran have traded military hardware dating back decades. And Zelensky also said Russia is sharing satellite data with Iran on the location of U.S. troops in the Middle East. He says this allows Iran to carry out more precise attacks on the U.S. troops.
1: Okay, let's turn now to the relationship between Netanyahu and Trump, and it appears to be under increasing strain. How would you describe it?
5: Yeah, we saw this friction today even before they met. Trump was on Fox News. He was asked about Netanyahu's comments of possible Iranian nuclear activity at a place called Pickaxe Mountain.
6: Well, I don't need Bibi to tell me that. Bibi's telling me that because he wants me to stay involved.
5: And Trump means stay involved in the Iran war. And then he went on to say,
6: But no, I heard Bibi announce that. I said, why don't you just tell it to me? Why do you have to announce it to the world? I know exactly what's going on.
5: So after they actually met, Netanyahu's office said the discussions were excellent and focused on Iran. However, the two leaders just have different agendas now. Today is 5 months to the day, February 28th, that Trump and Netanyahu launched the war in Iran, and they were working then in very close coordination. But now Trump wants a way out, and he's reopening negotiations, and Netanyahu is extremely worried that such a deal won't be good for Israel.
1: Greg, last thing, do they need each other to resolve the war in Iran?
5: You know, almost certainly yes. Trump wants Israel to be less aggressive in the region. Israel has not taken part in the U.S. strikes against Iran over the past 2 weeks. And Trump also wants Israel to scale back its actions in Lebanon. And Israel is not part of the U.S. negotiations on Iran. And Israel is very worried that an agreement will not address its concerns with Iran.
7: NPR's Greg Myrie, thank you.
5: Sure thing, Juana.
2: This summer, the median U.S. home price hit another record high, $444,000. That years-long upward trend has widened the wealth gap between renters and owners more than ever. That's been a boon for owners, but it's pricing out many would-be buyers, as NPR's Jennifer Ludden reports.
8: Jay Washington is 38 and grew up in the house his mother bought in Augusta, Georgia. She had no college degree and used only her single income at a local manufacturing plant.
9: The real estate agent told her in about like 5 years, you're probably going to give me a call and like thank me for being able to get this house.
8: And she did. Today, she's still there, and the home's value has grown to nearly $300,000. Washington lives a couple hours away in Athens and would love to own a home, not only for financial security.
9: It's really kind of a sign that you truly feel independent.
8: But like so many millennials, he graduated college at the height of the Great Recession, with unemployment peaking at 10%. What's more, his degree from a for-profit college, later sued for alleged deception, seemed worthless.
9: I basically was stuck in a cycle of like unemployment or underemployment.
8: Washington eventually got another college degree and now has a good job in IT. But with student loans, plus the high cost of rent, food, and so much else, it's hard to save for a down payment. Meantime, home prices have surged more than 50% in just the last 6 years.
9: I feel like I'm just kind of like surviving. At this point, I'm not really sure if I'm going to be able to own a house.
10: Most middle class families have most of their wealth in their homes.
8: Michelle Dickerson researches housing and the middle class at the University of Texas at Austin. She worries about the long-term consequences as more people are shut out of ownership.
10: For young adults who are middle class, they are facing a future of no wealth.
8: To be clear, she says there's nothing wrong with renting if you can still save for retirement. It might work better for some. But for generations, it's been housing wealth that has helped many do better than their parents.
10: We're ending up in this space where if you're okay, it may be because your parents were okay. And if your parents were struggling, you may be struggling too.
11: Hi.
12: This is Basil. He just wants to sniff you.
8: In Richmond, Virginia, Brittany Gilroy and her husband, Philip West, rent this red brick two-story home along with a roommate. Both are 35, and when they moved in with a friend, they thought it would be only for a few months until they bought a house. That was nearly 4 years ago.
12: Pretty much every time when we looked at a house, being like, oh, we said no, and then the prices of the houses go up.
8: Both of them have good-paying jobs, but the homes they see are either way above their price range or need repairs that would wipe them out. It's all put on hold, another major life decision.
13: It's definitely part of our consideration for, do we have kids or not, you know? It's a bit of a clock.
8: Gilroy only wants children if they can buy a place and settle down. Safe neighborhood, good schools. But with prices so high, they worry about taking on all that debt.
12: I feel like we're not the only ones living in this constant state of uncertainty. And if you want to make a dive into buying a house, you're going into the deep end. There is no kiddie pool of a starter home.
8: In fact, there is a massive housing shortage, especially of starter homes, and it's driving prices up. Last year, a housing developer in Utah urged the state to make it easier to build affordable condos. And in that letter, he warned about the widening wealth gap between owners and renters. Tom Henriade of Rockworth Companies wrote that it could foster, quote, discord between classes and increased risk of societal unrest.
14: That might be going to a little bit of an extreme, but if there's a feeling that there's a few haves and, you know, a bunch of have-nots, I think all of us can see some of the problems that come with that.
8: He also has four children and says young people need hope that they can make it on their own.
14: You see how much a house might cost that you might want to live in, and you look at your income coming out of college or something like that, it might feel overwhelming, depressing, you know, difficult. And that's certainly an effect for sure.
8: Congress recently weighed in with a law that aims to eventually expand the supply of homes, and prices in some places are cooling off. For now, though, of the many factors dividing housing haves and have-nots, a big one is timing.
11: It was my fourth year in college, and there was a foreclosed home.
8: Matt Maracek bought his first house with a friend back in 2010 using a federal tax credit created in the wake of the housing crash. They added bedrooms in the basement and rented them out. Soon after, his girlfriend, now wife, Amanda, bought a small fixer-upper with just $5,000 down.
15: Very, very dated. There was carpet in the bathroom, cute green sink with a cute green matching oven.
8: Family members pitched in to spruce it up. A few years later, they were shocked that the value had risen by $50,000. They traded up. Then, after even more housing equity, traded up again when they and their three children moved to Orlando, Florida. That was in 2021, when they locked in a mortgage rate of 2.6% just before rates spiked. So lucky.
15: 100%. It was probably the bottom rate that we could have gotten along the way.
8: Their younger siblings back in Minnesota are facing a very different market. Still, Matt's brother managed to buy outside the city where he works, and Amanda is encouraging her 22-year-old brother to sacrifice, rice and beans it, so he can buy something, anything soon. A stepping stone now, she says, will make all the difference later. Jennifer Ludden, NPR News.

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1: Stardate July 28th. Gliese 710 isn't much to look at. It's smaller and lighter than the Sun, and just one-tenth as bright. So from its current distance of 62 light-years, it's much too faint to see with the eye alone. But come back in about 1.3 million years, and it'll be a different story. The star will shine about three times brighter than Sirius, the night's current brightest star. All the stars are on the move. Like the Sun, they're orbiting the center of the Milky Way galaxy. Each star follows its own path, so its direction and speed are a little different from all the other stars. Some stars are moving toward us, while others are moving away. Gliese 710 is moving toward the Sun at more than a quarter of a billion miles per year. Studies have shown that it'll pass just one-sixth of a light-year away, just 4% the distance to the current closest neighbor. That's closer than any other star will approach the Sun over the next several million years. Gliese 710 will pass through the Oort cloud, a huge shell of rocky, icy bodies that surrounds the Sun. That will push many of those objects toward the Sun. Some of them could slam into Earth, some unneighborly gifts from a close neighbor. Gliese 710 is in Serpens, the Serpent. The star is about halfway up the south-southeastern sky at nightfall. You need a telescope to see it, for now. 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More information at mercercaverns.net. For the McDonald Observatory, I'm Billy Henry.
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3: From NPR News, this is All Things Considered. I'm Sasha Pfeiffer.
4: And I'm Juana Summers. Secretary of State Marco Rubio says talks to begin a process of democratic transition in Venezuela could start as soon as next week. The talks would involve members of interim President Delcy Rodriguez's government and some opposition politicians, but not Maria Corina Machado, the Nobel Prize winner who is widely considered to be the main leader of the Venezuelan opposition. Here to help us learn a little more about how this process might unfold is Laura Deeb. She's the Venezuelan Program Director for the think tank Washington Office on Latin America, or WOLA. Welcome.
5: Thank you so much for your invitation.
4: So just to start, what do we know about this democratic transition process and who is involved?
5: I think it's important to kind of take a step back and see how we got here. So first in May, members of the opposition, including Maria Corina Machado, met in Panama and they issued the Panama Manifesto saying that Maria Corina Machado was open to a negotiation as long as the opposition that won the 2024 elections was a part of it. However, then the June earthquakes took place and that created a crisis that I think pushed for a democratic process because the opposition and I think the U.S. also realized how Venezuela did not have institutions able to actually protect its citizens. And then it was in July.

0: 2025, which was not democratically elected, and it's led by the brother of Delcy Rodríguez. In this process that was immediately backed by the United States, Maria Corina Machado is not a part of this process. So they issued a statement over the weekend saying, we were not a part of the design of this process. We will not be a part of the negotiation, but we won't be an obstacle for the process.
1: I want to talk here about the role that the U.S. is playing. The U.S. and Secretary of State Marco Rubio are said to effectively control Venezuela at the moment. Is this Rubio's plan?
0: I think that's pretty accurate. In fact, in the negotiation process, the U.S. is the one not only pushing for the process, but kind of the owner of the circus, as we would say in Spanish. And that is problematic in the sense that the U.S. at the same time is backing Delcy Rodríguez, who is part of an authoritarian government. The government still holds over 500 political prisoners. The media is not free in Venezuela. There are no conditions yet for free and fair elections. So I think part of the question is, yes, the U.S. is supporting a process of negotiation, but will it lead to a free and fair election? That is the question that we are all wondering.
1: Why do you think it is that Maria Corina Machado is being left out of this process? Is it because she's now on the outs with the Trump administration?
0: I do. I think she has been critical of the approach of the administration. I think having Maria Corina Machado as part of the process is a non-starter for the members of the interim authorities. And let us remember that the relationship between the U.S. and the Venezuelan interim authorities is very much mediated by economic interest. So the U.S. is playing its cards and trying to hold a good relationship with a government that, as I've mentioned before, is authoritarian and very much corrupt.
1: By my count, it's been nearly 7 months since U.S. troops swept into Venezuela in the middle of the night, arrested then-President Nicolas Maduro. Did you expect it to take this long, this many months for some sort of transition talks to take place?
0: Not at all. I actually do think that both the U.S. and the interim authorities have dragged their feet, and that's why I mentioned the earthquakes of June 24th. The discontent of the Venezuelan people calling for institutions that could actually protect them, I think that has created an opportunity and a push towards this. Jorge Rodríguez, the head of the National Assembly, said, after the earthquakes, we don't have any headspace to think about elections. And a week later, this process of negotiation was announced. And I think the U.S. has a lot to do with that.
1: As we watch this moving forward, I wonder, how do you think we'll know whether this is a realistic attempt at a democratic transition or whether this is the U.S. and the current government in Caracas just paying lip service to the idea of a democratic transition?
0: I think you just hit a nerve. How will we know if this is a genuine process? The unconditional release of political prisoners. Second, you need a new National Electoral Council. You still have the National Electoral Council that conducted the fraud of 2024. You need an update of the electoral registry, mechanisms for all candidates to be able to participate, meaning lifting the bans that have been imposed on some members of the opposition, actual international observation. I mean, there's just a series of steps that civil society has put forth as well as the opposition. And those are benchmarks that should be the benchmarks also for the U.S. administration.
1: That was Laura Deeb, Venezuela Program Director for the Washington Office of Latin America. Thank you.
0: Thank you.
2: Local health departments and nonprofits that provide addiction services rely on test strips for so-called harm reduction. People use the strips to see if a street drug also contains a more potent or dangerous chemical that could lead to an overdose. In late April, the Trump administration sent those organizations a letter that shocked them. Specifically, the part of the letter that talks about test strips. Scott Massioni at member station WYPR has more.
3: Last year in Baltimore, there were three incidents in which multiple people overdosed at the same time after taking the same drug. Dozens of people were found unresponsive, lying in the streets or on sidewalks. No one died, but many came close. Eventually, the city traced the problem back to an adulterant in the opioid supply, one the city had never seen before. Candy Kerr of the Baltimore Harm Reduction Coalition says her organization now passes out test strips to help drug users identify that specific adulterant.
4: This horrible event that happened is like a direct result is that we now know that we need tester strips for this specific thing so that we can continue to make sure people are safe.
3: Free test strips can be found in bars and on

0: street corners. They hand them out at clinics and neighborhood events. But now Kerr is afraid that will be hard to do. That's because the Substance Abuse and Mental Health Services Administration announced that federal funds can no longer be spent on giving strips to drug users. The agency's letter explained that the strips might encourage people to use illicit drugs. Test strips have been developed for a range of substances, like xylazine, an animal tranquilizer. Dealers sometimes mix it with opioids, but it can cause dangerous reactions and severe skin wounds. In an email, a Health and Human Services spokesperson said they want federal funding to be used for other strategies, like distributing naloxone, a nose spray that can reduce an overdose. The email also pointed out that federal funds can still be used to buy strips for police and health workers. Dr. Yngveld Olsen previously worked on drug treatment issues both under President Biden and Trump. She says research shows that handing out test strips reduces risky behavior.
1: So some people deciding not to use the substances, some people deciding to use less or take other types of precautions, including naloxone and, you know, making sure that there are people around that can actually then help in the case of an overdose.
0: Kerr of the Baltimore Harm Reduction Coalition says groups like hers are scrambling to revise their budgets.
2: And also, like, we're going to have to pull money from other places, right? Like, because we're not going to stop giving people tester strips, right?
0: She says to pay for the strips, they'll have to spend less on things like giving out hygiene and wound care kits. For NPR News, I'm Scott Massioni in Baltimore.
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4: American political leaders and global leaders are paying their respects to the late Senator Lindsey Graham.
5: Lindsey was a towering figure here in the Senate and on the international stage.
4: Plus, President Trump meets with Ukrainian President Volodymyr Zelensky and Israeli Prime Minister Benjamin Netanyahu on the next Morning Edition from NPR News.

0: You can listen to Morning Edition from 5 a.m. to 9 a.m. on KTEP. 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
1: 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I'm Juana Summers.
2: And I'm Sasha Pfeiffer. Coming up, two authors discuss their favorite road trip stories and the coincidence that linked their latest books.
3: You can't have every stop fall into chaos or you'll never get where you're going. 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
4: Live from NPR News in Culver City, California, I'm Dwayne Brown. Hundreds of thousands of Haitians and Syrians with temporary protected status could face deportation any day now after their U.S. work permits expired this week. From member station WOSU, George Shilcock has more.
5: Ohio Republican Governor Mike DeWine told reporters Monday he'd seen reports that Immigration and Customs Enforcement will begin deporting Haitians in Ohio. But DeWine says he hasn't heard anything himself.
6: I'm reading the same reports that you're seeing, which indicates that will be happening, but we don't have any official word at all from ICE.
5: ICE says in a statement it doesn't comment on ongoing or future operations. Tens of thousands of Haitians live in cities like Columbus and Springfield, where U.S. President Donald Trump and his allies smeared Haitian immigrants with false accusations that they were eating cats and dogs. DeWine says ending TPS is a mistake and defends the community, noting their contributions to the economy at restaurants and in healthcare. For NPR News, I'm George Shilcock in Columbus.
4: In Wisconsin, search and rescue crews spent the day looking through damaged and destroyed homes in the city of Menasha after a powerful tornado left behind a trail of destruction in several counties yesterday. Mayor Austin Hammond says there have been no reports of deaths or anyone missing.
7: Please know that your city, the county, and our emergency responders are working side by side to help our community recover as quickly and as safely as possible.
4: Meanwhile, tornado warnings have been extended tonight from the northeast to North Carolina, where severe storms and flooding are in the forecast through late this evening. The tornado watch in the Mid-Atlantic includes Philadelphia, Baltimore, as well as Washington, D.C. Stocks finished mixed on Wall Street today as the latest survey on consumer confidence fell this month. This is NPR. Record summer heat in Central Europe is taking a toll on the region's primary waterway, which has receded to historic lows. From Budapest, Drew Leifheit has more on the fallout.
8: This week, the Danube dropped below 33 centimeters, just over a foot, shattering its 2018 record low. Key stretches near Hungary's capital face major disruption, with strict load limits hitting freight barges and passenger cruise ships. Along the exposed banks, sunken shipwrecks and unexploded World War II munitions are emerging from the mud. Further south, output at Hungary's Paks nuclear plant was throttled by nearly 13% to prevent reactor cooling discharge from overheating the shallow river. With no significant rain forecast across the Danube Basin this week, the drought offers no relief in sight. For NPR News, I'm Drew Leifheit in Budapest.
4: Meanwhile, France has ordered its largest peacetime evacuation today from coastal tourist sites because of dangerous wildfires. French authorities ordering nearly 4,000 people to leave as the return of hot, humid weather threatens to expand west of Bordeaux. The fires in France and Spain have been breaking records this summer, and EU officials say that's putting a strain on limited resources. Meanwhile, the European Commission expects an unusually long wildfire season into early November. This is NPR.

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2: This is All Things Considered from NPR News. I'm Juana Summers.
3: And I'm Sasha Pfeiffer. The new dirty word in the world of artificial intelligence is distillation. It means using someone else's AI to train your AI. The Trump administration has accused a Chinese startup of using this process to steal from the U.S. AI company Anthropic. And that has sparked a big debate about whether this process is legal or ethical and about the risks it creates. Here to boil it down for us is NPR tech correspondent John Ruich. Hi, John.
4: Hey, Sasha.
3: Tell us more about this accusation.
4: Yeah, the Beijing-based startup Moonshot AI launched a new model this month called Kimi K3. It's quite good. Then in a post on X, though, President Trump's science and technology advisor Michael Crazio said K3 was developed by distilling an Anthropic model. I reached out to both companies. Moonshot did not respond, but Chinese media reports that the company has denied the claims. And Anthropic hasn't pointed a finger at Moonshot over this particular model. But it says distillation by Chinese companies is happening and poses a national security risk because these models are getting better and could be dangerous when it comes to things like cyber or biosecurity.
3: John, the word distillation, I imagine some people think of it more as a chemistry lab word or an English paper word. Tell us more about what it means in this context.
4: Yeah, so basically distillation is when a company trains a new AI model by running tons of prompts through a better existing AI model. It can see what good answers look like and sometimes how the AI got those answers. It's a shortcut, basically, that takes advantage of the work of others. The problem is that companies like Anthropic spend billions and billions of dollars creating their cutting-edge AI models. They're offering top talent in the industry, elite professional athlete-level pay packages. They're pouring money into data centers. China has great engineers, but you need computational muscle to build AI, and the U.S. blocks the sale to China of the best microchips, so they're coming up with other ways to supercharge their AI.
3: You know, it seems natural that companies in China or anywhere really might want to build off the work of U.S. companies by using distillation, but is it actually illegal? Is it legal?
4: Yeah, this is all so new that none of this has been tested in court, but legal experts do say there are some potential ways companies could try to defend their models with the law. You know, one possibility is they could argue distillation is copyright infringement. Generally speaking, though, AI-created answers have not been considered copyrightable, so that avenue isn't a sure bet, but Sasha, it would be interesting.
3: Yes, in fact, it would certainly be ironic for AI companies to accuse others of violating copyright rules, given the vacuuming up of so many publications they've done over the years.
4: Yeah, I mean, big American AI companies have faced a lot of lawsuits over that from book publishers, newspapers, others. They claim that they stole copyrighted published works to train their own AI models. Here's Anupam Chander. He's an expert in this new area of tech at the Georgetown Law School.
5: After all, the AI companies believe, and they've argued, that learning from others is a perfectly fair use of other people's copyrighted work.
4: Now, fair use is when material can be used without permission for research, teaching, or commentary. AI companies could also potentially argue that distillation violates the terms that a user agrees to when they sign up to use an AI model, or that companies doing the distilling are stealing trade secrets. It's unclear if any of this would stand up in court. And even if it does, you know, if we're talking about companies, you know, in China, going after companies in China, there are questions of enforcement.
3: And as we said, the Trump administration objects to this. Tell us more about what they're saying.
4: Yeah, the administration accused Moonshot of distilling from Anthropic, and then Treasury Secretary Scott Bessent last week said the administration had evidence that many Chinese AI models were doing the same. He said on X the administration was looking into it and could impose sanctions. That got Beijing's attention. On Monday, China's Commerce Ministry warned that it could retaliate if the U.S. takes steps that violate China's rights and interests.
3: That is NPR tech correspondent John Ruich. Thank you, John.
4: You bet.
3: And a note that Anthropic is a financial supporter of NPR.
2: Democratic candidates have been trying to stay on message ahead of the midterms, and that message has been to talk nonstop about affordability and cost of living issues. But some party leaders think Democratic candidates might also need to start talking about democracy, especially if President Trump continues to make unfounded claims about election fraud. NPR's Ashley Lopez reports.
6: Democracy is, ironically, a tricky issue for Democrats. On one hand, Trump tried to overturn his 2020 election loss, and many Democrats fear he will meddle with the midterms, too. But on the other hand, recent polling found that for the first time in more than 15 years, more voters say they trust Democrats on the economy than they trust Republicans. Lindsay Owens with Groundwork Action says Democrats need to lock in on this rare advantage.
7: And so I think it would be very wise for Democrats to continue to stay laser focused on President Trump's mismanagement of the economy, but to go one step further and try to cement and press their advantage on cost of living and affordability issues, which are top of mind for Americans right now.
6: Groundwork Action pushes for center-left economic policies, but many other activists working to get Democrats elected agree with this line of thinking. Like Amanda Littman with the group Run for Something. She says Democrats can tackle things like gerrymandering, campaign finance, and voting rights once they are in office, but they shouldn't shift campaign strategies now.
8: It's a really hard sell for someone to hear ending gerrymandering will make your housing more affordable. That's like a three steps removed argument. And if what it takes to elect pro-democracy leaders is for them not to talk about democracy, that's fine.
9: Operatives who think that voters are only thinking about one issue are not out knocking doors or talking to folks.
6: That's Jane Klebb, a vice chair for the Democratic National Committee. What issues to highlight is often framed as a choice between one or the other. In the 2024 election, for example, she also heard that democracy was a distraction and a loser issue. But she found that voters cared about multiple things at once, and that included democracy.
9: And it turns out that that was a fundamental issue that was motivating people, and that might not have been something that they were telling exit pollers, or it wasn't something that was coming up on exit surveys or polling. But it was a fundamental value that people had in their guts and in their hearts.
6: Part of the reason this is tricky for the party is that the democracy issue has been ill-defined, says Nathan Johnson, who is running as a Democrat for Texas Attorney General. For years now, Democrats have been talking about issues like voter suppression when they talk about democracy.
10: Which absolutely has happened, but it also has not happened at levels that really command the public attention. So as a standalone issue, just talking about preserving our democracy is not overriding the price of a box of cereal at the grocery store, or the perception that we're all being manipulated by large, powerful corporations.
6: Johnson says telling voters that they should care about democratic institutions because it ultimately affects prices could be a way to talk about democracy and the economy at the same time. Amanda Littman with Run for Something says, sure, this kind of messaging could work, but it's worth remembering some voters just aren't as invested in institutions.
8: So, like, young people don't believe that democracy works for them in particular. They don't. It hasn't proved that out. I think that the best campaigns can really argue, why should a voter want you to win?
6: But for some voters, defending democratic institutions is important. And Klebb argues the party should be talking to them about those concerns. And she also says Democrats might not have much of a choice. They may need to fight on the issue of democracy because President Trump is going to keep casting doubt on elections. Ashley Lopez, NPR News.

0: You're listening to All Things Considered from NPR News. The United States now has enough lawn to cover an area bigger than the state of Georgia. That means a lot of watering, as well as mowing and fertilizer and weed killers, all of which contribute to air and water pollution. For NPR's Life Kit, Celia Yopis-Jepson reports on one alternative to grass that's gaining popularity.
1: Replacing lawn with native plant gardens is one way to cut down on all that mowing, fertilizing, and watering. Plus, it comes with another benefit that master gardener Paula Diaz in the Kansas City area especially loves. It supports wildlife.
2: If every one of us took half of our lawn space, not the whole thing, not three-fourths, just half of it, and put native plants into that space, it would be the biggest national park, if we refer to it that way.
1: This idea was popularized by bug scientist Doug Tallamy, that converting half the lawns in America would create tens of millions of acres of wildlife habitat. Birds and butterflies are on the decline in the U.S. Habitat loss is one reason. Flowers, trees, and bushes that are native to a region are part of the local food web, so they're a surefire way to feed the local wildlife. Diaz first learned this connection in a master gardener class.
2: And it was just like light bulb moment where you just thunk yourself on the forehead and go, that's so logical.
1: But replacing a lawn with native gardens, that's intimidating. Stacia Stelk is the executive director of Deep Roots KC, a nonprofit that teaches the public how to shrink their lawns and add native plants. She says starting small is a good idea.
3: It can be overwhelming to take on an expansive garden for any gardener, but especially for a first time or like learning gardener. And as you get more comfortable with your existing garden, there's always room to expand.
1: How to kill a bit of lawn and make your first ever native plant bed? Pick your spot, and if you've got the muscle, you can dig the grass out.
3: If you're starting small and you want immediately to get some plants in the ground, that's the way to go. Literally, physically remove the grass.
1: But Stelk likes a different method, putting cardboard over the grass and waiting for it to die from lack of sun. It takes some weeks, but it's really easy. Then look for a native plant nonprofit specific to your region. Groups like this often have cheat sheets to help you pick plants that suit your spot. Diaz, the master gardener, says you'll need some details about the spot you picked. Is it sunny, shady?
2: Which kind of soil do I have? Is it sandy? Is it gooey, gooey clay?
1: So pick suitable plants, get them in the ground, add mulch, and watch for weeds. Some people like to say that native plant beds require zero maintenance, but Stelk disagrees.
3: Yeah, that's not a thing. But it does require less maintenance over time.
1: The bed will especially need some care while the plants are young and small.
3: Watering it the first couple of years is always a good idea, especially when we're in the middle of a drought or a really dry time of year and it's 110 degrees or whatever.
1: It can take a few years for your native flower bed to fill in, but if you plant it, the wildlife will come. And that's the payoff for Diaz, a yard that lots of creatures call home.
2: Well, one of my neighbors, we were just talking, and she says, your yard is so full of life. That's it. It's the life. There's always a bird that's singing or frogs that are croaking.
1: For NPR News, I'm Celia Yopis-Jepson.
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0: 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Happening this August 1st from 8 a.m. until 2 p.m., join them for live music, community exhibitions, and local art shops. 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It's currently 102 degrees Fahrenheit with a few clouds in the sky. It's mostly clear tonight with a low around 78. 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
1: From NPR News, this is All Things Considered. I'm Sasha Pfeiffer.
2: And I'm Juana Summers. The most important character in any road trip story is the car. When Annie Hartnett was writing The Road to Tender Hearts, that character was a white Prius. But when it came time to design the cover,
3: the art department didn't like it. They didn't like white Prius on the cover, so they said, can it be a red Mustang? And I was like, a very different type of character owns a red Mustang than a white Prius. So I said, here's the acceptable cars it could be, and sure, it can be red. And I was still editing the book. So I went back and I changed the whole character of the car.
2: Hartnett's book, released last year, follows 67-year-old PJ Halliday, his estranged daughter, and his newly adopted grandniece and nephew on an unexpected road trip to reunite with PJ's high school crush. The final cover shows the four travelers, an orange cat, and the newly rewritten car, a red Volvo.
3: We just finished the cover after I had changed the car, and then that day, I saw People Magazine posted Kevin Wilson's new novel, so I opened it, and I was like, oh my god, it's the same cover.
2: Kevin Wilson's Run for the Hills is another road trip novel. It follows four half-siblings tracking down the father who abandoned them. Its cover features the four siblings, a chicken, and a red PT Cruiser.
3: I texted Kevin. I was like, I think they're going to move my date because I'm going to be the deep impact to your Armageddon.
4: Two writers that have never made characters go anywhere suddenly write road trip novels at the same time.
2: With so many people hitting the road this summer, we reunited Hartnett and Wilson and asked them to share their favorite road trip books and memories.
3: One book that I read when I was writing Tender Hearts was The Flying Troutmans by Miriam Taves. And that is probably one of my favorite road trip books. It's about a woman probably in her 30s, and her sister is in a mental hospital, and she ends up driving her niece and nephew across the country looking for their dad. And then one of my favorite road trip stories is Car Crash While Hitchhiking. And that is one of my favorites because I have a pet peeve about people hitting animals on a road trip in a novel, but that is one where the animal is hit. Animals do die, but it does some beautiful work with the characters.
4: I think for me, it's not exactly a road trip novel, but it's what I predicated when I started to think about writing a road trip novel was Charles Portis's True Grit. Mattie Ross hires Rooster Cogburn to head out into the unknown Western territories to get revenge for the murder of her father. And just the movement of that book and the kind of uneasy relationship between these two strangers, or three strangers, as they navigate that trip. Charles Portis also wrote Dog of the South and Masters of Atlantis. Like, he's just a master of the weirdness of being like conveyed and going to a new place. So I love that stuff. And the other one I thought about was Imogen Benny's Nevada. And kind of what's so cool about that is it's a trans woman who's kind of completely upended and wrecked her life and steals her girlfriend's car and heads out west. And I think kind of what I love about it as a road trip novel is that the actual driving and stuff is kind of erased. Like, you just get to see like what sets it in motion, and then the arrival, and then the possibility of another road trip.
3: People say that they don't like road trip books. And I've thought about why that might be, and I do get it. And I think it's because you can't use minor characters in the same way that you can in other books. And you also can't, like, place is hard because you're moving from place to place. So every place has to make a big impression. Every character has to be very clear who they are in their, your first interaction with them. But then again, I think that that's the magic of road trips in real life, is how quickly you can get an impression of a place, how many weird things and weird people you encounter if you do take a cross-country road trip.
4: People that say they don't like them, I'm curious about that, because, I mean, I don't know if my characters really think of it as a road trip as much as they think of it. Mag keeps calling it a quest. Mm-hmm. And quests are things that people love, you know? Yeah. They love those kind of fantastical stories. So I tried to think of it more like that, you know? And I think Annie's book is so amazing at finding major ways to upend that. Like, I have to say, like, one of my difficulties with road trips is I don't like conflict and I don't like anything to happen. I just like a frictionless movement across time and space. And my editor had to keep going like, something needs to happen as they're driving. And I was like, oh, I don't have anything happen in my regular books. And it's like, well, it's not as noticeable because they're in the same place forever. But if you're moving, there needs to be some like chaos. So I was like, oh, okay. I've learned something about writing.
3: I mean, you can't have every stop fall into chaos or you'll never get where you're going. So I think writing a road trip, you got to think about the momentum of when are you really going to have the car break down? When are you going to have a gas leak in the hotel that they're staying in? When are things going to stop for a minute so the characters take stock? And when do you want them to get back on the road?
4: I used to do these road trips all the time and they were very short, but I had this friend in high school, Will Albaugh, who kind of had this crazy ability. He knew if you said a state in a city, he could tell you the malls that were in that city. And we would go on road trips just driving through. He'd be like, okay, we're going to go in Hoover, Alabama. There's the River Chase Galleria. It's three stories. It has an anchor store that's Parisian. It's got a JCPenney. And we would drive all over the place, walk through the entire mall. He would get a map of it for his collection. And we would drive for days just visiting shopping malls. I have slept in the Hickory Hollow Mall parking lot overnight. It's just insane. But those trips were so lovely because Will was my friend. He always was my friend, but we could be removed from the world that we knew and all our other friends. And it was just the two of us in the car. And it wasn't that we were learning new things about each other. It was that we realized we could be comfortable anywhere with each other. And I don't know. Those were so special to me.
3: Road trips, especially with children or any time in a car with children, is how you actually get to know even your own child. So I have a 7-year-old daughter, and really the only time she talks to me in any depth is when we're in the car driving to and from school. And that is where kind of where kids feel safe because they've spent a lot of time in the car. It's predictable. It's boring. So I do think that the claustrophobia of the car allows people to talk to each other and get to know each other in a safe way.
4: For me, road trips are rarely about like the destination necessarily. It's more just like when you live in a really tiny town and you feel weird inside your own body, there is something really reassuring to realize like how big the world is and that your body can travel through all those spaces, you know, and you can take on like, this is how I fit into this place temporarily. I think it's reassuring, but for me, it's predicated on the notion that you're going back, that you're returning to that place where you are from.
2: That was Kevin Wilson, author of Run for the Hills, and Annie Hartnett, author of The Road to Tender Hearts.
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0: Good evening. That was All Things Considered. Coming up next is Performance Today, and after that is New York Philharmonic on KTET. 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It's mostly clear tonight with a low around 78. It's currently 102 degrees Fahrenheit. 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
6: Early January 1924, George Gershwin was shooting some pool while Brother Ira flipped through a newspaper. A story caught his eye. Bandleader Paul Whiteman, organizing a concert in February, and had asked several composers to write a new piece for the occasion. And George Gershwin is at work on a brand new jazz concerto. This had somehow slipped George's mind. But the concert was just 6 weeks away, so within days, he was sketching out what would become his Rhapsody in Blue. From APM, American Public Media, this is Performance Today. I'm Valerie Kaler. We've got a virtuoso solo piano version of The Rhapsody in Blue. Clayton Stevenson plays for us later this hour. That solo take on Gershwin's Rhapsody, about 40 minutes ahead. Right now, some Gershwin from violinist Caroline Goulding and pianist Christopher O'Reilly. Bess, You Is My Woman Now, from Porgy and Bess.

Bess, You Is My Woman Now, from Porgy and Bess by George Gershwin. Caroline Goulding played the violin. Christopher O'Reilly was the pianist. That was from Goulding's debut album, recorded when she was just 16 years old. More Gershwin still to come.

From APM, American Public Media, this is Performance Today. I'm Valerie Kaler, glad to have you along for today's musical adventures and discoveries. We'll start by exploring Transylvania by way of some earthy folk music. Hungarian composer Sándor Veres was a student of both Béla Bartók and Zoltán Kodály, and he spent some time as Bartók's research assistant as well in ethnomusicology. The dances we're going to hear are not found folk music, but they sound like they could be. All the years he spent researching folk music left a mark, and the contours of melody, the slightly odd harmonies and janky rhythms have a Transylvanian accent. Veres wrote these dances in the late 1940s, the first three in Budapest, but the fourth he wrote while he was in exile after he decided not to return to Hungary. Music writer Raymond Tuttle said, "It's hard not to hear both defiance and a leave-taking in this music." From a concert in Budapest at the Franz Liszt Academy of Music, here are the four Transylvanian dances by Hungarian composer Sándor Veres. Nicholas Alstedt conducts the Budapest Festival Orchestra.

0: Transylvania is one of those regions of the world that has been claimed by various parties. The Kingdom of Hungary, the Austro-Hungarian Empire, Romania. Transylvanian music carries a blend of Hungarian, Romanian, and other influences. We just heard four Transylvanian dances written by Sándor Verés. He was born in Transylvania in 1907. And although he spent the first part of his life in Hungary, his latter years, from 1949 onward, were in Switzerland. He became a Swiss citizen shortly before he died in 1992. The performance we just heard came from the Franz Liszt Academy in Budapest, where Sándor Verés was both a student and later a teacher. Nicholas Alstedt conducted the Budapest Festival Orchestra. Four Transylvanian dances by Hungarian-born Swiss composer Sándor Verés. If you have a hankering to revisit those dances over the next month, swing by the PT page at yourclassical.org and click on Episodes, streaming audio for your listening pleasure. 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In a moment, celebrating women in Vatican City. 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

0: Bernard Haitink and Alan Gilbert will conduct the New York Philharmonic this week.
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2: In today's edition of Women Whose Names We Should Know But Probably Don't, may I present Ms. Amanda Meyer. She was born in Sweden in the 1850s. It was immediately obvious that she was musically gifted, initially with piano and violin, and later she added organ and cello to the mix. After just crushing it at the Music Academy in Stockholm, Amanda Meyer headed for Leipzig to study some more. Composition and violin were now her main areas of focus. She would study, practice, and compose by day, and by night she'd attend concerts or play chamber music with local Leipzig musicians and notable visitors like Brahms and Grieg. Those two fellows, by the way, heard some of her chamber music compositions and were big fans. They weren't alone. She won a lot of prizes for her music. In 1879, Amanda Meyer wrote a set of 6 pieces for violin and piano. She arranged them as a suite, but made it clear that they could be excerpted and rearranged as the performers chose. Violinist Misia Iannone Sebastianini and pianist Linda DiCarlo selected 3 movements for their performance at the Sala Assunta in Vatican City.

Three movements of Amanda Meyer's Six Pieces for Violin and Piano. Violinist Misia Iannone Sebastianini and pianist Linda DiCarlo at the Sala Assunta in Vatican City for a concert celebrating International Women's Day. Two women performers and an all-woman lineup of composers. In a moment, who needs a backup band when you've got 88 keys?

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1: On the next Fresh Air, renowned classic scholar Emily Wilson has called Christopher Nolan's film The Odyssey abysmally written with all the narrative and emotional depth of a fireworks display. She'll talk about her translation of The Odyssey and why the original text is far richer than many popular renderings of the story. Join us.
2: As Texans debate all the data centers popping up across the state, we'll explore some of the basics. What exactly is a data center and what goes on there? Plus, a new poll in the race for senator in Texas finds Democrat James Tallarico leading Republican Ken Paxton. We'll delve into the details. I'm Angela Cocherga. Those stories and much more on the next Texas Standard.
0: We usually hear this next piece performed with a full orchestra.

Rhapsody in Blue by George Gershwin. It's rhapsodic, with thrilling interplay between the piano and the ensemble. Lots of memorable lines for every musician. I'll admit, though, sometimes I find it a little difficult to hear the piano soloists do their thing under all the incredible orchestration. So how about this? This time, we make the pendulum swing in the other direction, strip away all the orchestration, and hear the piano on its own. Let's drop in on a concert in Boston, Massachusetts. Clayton Stevenson is all alone on stage playing a solo piano version of Rhapsody in Blue by George Gershwin.

It's not every day we hear just the piano playing Rhapsody in Blue by George Gershwin. Usually we hear it played with a piano and a full orchestra. We heard a colorful version from the very capable two hands of Clayton Stevenson. He gave that concert at the Isabella Stewart Gardner Museum in Boston, Massachusetts. And I am thrilled to announce that Clayton Stevenson is actually one of our PT Young Artists for this season. He'll join me in the studio for special performances and conversation. Looking so forward to sharing those sessions with you in the coming months. Pianist Clayton Stevenson, one of our PT Young Artists for this year.

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And you know, there are so many musical resources there, including lots of music especially for kids and families, a nonstop 24/7 playlist of music for children, a great big collection of musical storytelling, and Class Notes, music curricula made easy for teachers. 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Class Notes, one of the many musical features for young people, online at yourclassical.org.

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0: The New York Philharmonic this week is generously underwritten by the Kaplan Brothers Fund, the Audrey Love Charitable Foundation, the Philharmonic's corporate partner MetLife Foundation, and by an award from the National Endowment for the Arts on the web at arts.gov. From the media room at David Geffen Hall, it's the New York Philharmonic this week. And this week. We have another program featuring Philharmonic musicians as soloists. Principal Viola Cynthia Phelps and Principal Cello Carter Bray will bring the writing of Cervantes to life in Strauss's tone poem, Don Quixote. And concertmaster Frank Wong leads us through the autobiographical journey of the same composer in Ein Heldenleben or A Hero's Life. In between those two works, we'll also hear principal associate viola Rebecca Young in Threaded Madrigals by Oscar Bettison. I'm Alec Baldwin. Thanks, as ever, for your company on the New York Philharmonic this week. The opening work on our program recounts 10 adventures of Don Quixote, the knight of the woeful countenance, and his sidekick Sancho Panza. The battle with the windmills, the bleeding of sheep, the ride through the air, and other events from the original by Cervantes are depicted with wit and orchestral virtuosity. Here, with a few more details, are Principal Viola Cynthia Phelps and Principal Cello Carter Bray.
1: Strauss lays out most of the thematic material in the first three score pages. Almost everything is there. It starts with the nightly theme.

0: brings in the next, which sort of gives you an idea of the romantic side of Don Quixote. And that section closes with this clarinet. It's a sort of ritornello that the clarinet always brings at the end of that section. But Strauss is such a clever, subtle composer. He never has it do... He always slithers into that, like, ya-da-da-da-da-da-da. Or ya-da-da-da-da-da-da. Or at the very end, ya-da-da-da-da-da-da. It never goes directly into the cadence. And that's his way of painting in sound the fact that Don Quixote sort of lost his marbles. It's always a little bit askew like that. And then a little later on, he brings in Dulcinea's love theme. She's a completely imaginary character. She exists only in Don Quixote's mind. But Strauss gives her some of the most beautiful music, and he gives it to her in F-sharp major, which is his love music key. That's the love theme. And the other major character, of course, is Sancho Panza, his sidekick.
1: Oftentimes I think of Falstaff. You know, Falstaff is this character that when he was young, he was lithe and he was a big hit with the ladies. And part of what he sings in that opera sounds like that. I remember when I was a youth and I was light on my feet and I could dance all night. And there are parts to the Sancho Panza material that is very much like that. It's almost nostalgic. You know, it's simple, but he's trying to be elegant. He can't quite be as elegant as Don Quixote, but he does try.
2: And we now hear Don Quixote by Richard Strauss. Carter Bray and Cynthia Phelps are the soloists, and Bernard Haitink conducts the New York Philharmonic.

Don Quixote, music by Richard Strauss. The New York Philharmonic was conducted by Bernard Haitink. As soloists in the work, we heard principal cello Carter Bray and principal viola Cynthia Phelps. We'll have more music by Strauss in the second half of our broadcast when we present a performance of Ein Heldenleben, featuring concertmaster Frank Wong and former music director Alan Gilbert. Up next, we turn our attention to a work that was premiered by the Philharmonic at Subculture on June 3, 2014. It's a piece for solo viola called Threaded Madrigals by Oscar Bettison. The composer wrote of this piece, quote, "This is my attempt to capture the unique voice of the viola. There is a certain guileless melancholy to the viola sound, which is very special to me." The title comes from early sketches for the piece, which I called madrigals. Most of these shared one particular musical aspect in common, namely the idea of moving upwards through the range of the instrument, but one very simple madrigal worked its way downwards. I realized that these ideas worked best when joined together, hence the title, Threaded Madrigals, unquote. And let us now listen to the world premiere recording of Threaded Madrigals by Oscar Bettison. New York Philharmonic Associate Principal Viola Rebecca Young performs.

0: New York Philharmonic Associate Principal Viola Rebecca Young was featured there in music of Oscar Bettison, Threaded Madrigals from 2014. That performance was given at Subculture as part of the orchestra's first New Music Biennial. 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
6: 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Cellist Elisa Weilerstein plays a lesser-known work by Benjamin Britten, and Alan Gilbert leads the orchestra in the Symphony No. 2 of Brahms. I'm Steve Seal. That's next time on APM's Symphony Cast.
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0: Strauss began work on the tone poem Ein Heldenleben in the summer of 1897, at about the same time he was writing the piece that opened our program, Don Quixote. It seems Strauss considered these two works to be something of a pair. Indeed, both pieces are built on psychological profiles of would-be heroes, and both, too, are thought to have autobiographical implications on the part of the composer. Now, the extent to which Ein Heldenleben is autobiographical has been the subject of debate ever since the work's premiere in Frankfurt in March of 1899. Author Michael Kennedy may have summed it up best when he wrote, quote, "Those who sought and found in this piece only Teutonic megalomania overlooked Strauss's sense of humor. What he was really portraying was not a military or nationalistic hero, but a Kapellmeister whose enemies or adversaries are the music critics and whose battle, when it comes, is with them," unquote. Giving weight to Mr. Kennedy's argument, as he also points out, is the composer's use of quotations from his own works, illustrating the hero's works of peace. Though Ein Heldenleben unfolds as one through composed movement, it is generally thought of as being divided into six smaller parts. The first of these, subtitled The Hero, outlines the hero's life and work. Then we have the hero's adversaries, thought to be a jab at Strauss's critics, before moving on to the hero's companion, which is generally accepted as being a sketch of Strauss's wife. The fourth section, subtitled The Hero's Deeds of War, serves as the work's development section before moving on to the aforementioned hero's works of peace. Ein Heldenleben concludes with the hero's retirement from the world. And now we hear Ein Heldenleben, A Hero's Life, Opus 40, by Richard Strauss. Alan Gilbert conducts the New York Philharmonic.

I'm Heldenleben. Music by Richard Strauss. The New York Philharmonic was conducted by Alan Gilbert, and the violin solos were taken by the orchestra's concertmaster, Frank Wong. I'm Alec Baldwin, and you're listening to the New York Philharmonic this week. 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

New York Philharmonic this week is generously underwritten by the Kaplan Brothers Fund, the Audrey Love Charitable Foundation, the Philharmonic's corporate partner MetLife Foundation, and by an award from the National Endowment for the Arts on the web at arts.gov.

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A very nice arrangement of Yardbird Suite from guitarist and bandleader Peter Hand. It's the Peter Hand Big Band from an album called Hand Painted Dream. We heard solos there from alto saxophonist Bruce Williams and trumpeter Valery Ponomarev, opening this hour of jazz for us. Hi, I'm your host, John Hill. Always good to see you again.

0: That's a tune called Felicia and Bianca, featuring Toots Thielemans on harmonica. It comes from the Toots Thielemans album titled The Brazil Project, along with Mark Isham on trumpet. That was Cassio Duarte on percussion, and Lee Ritenour doing the guitar work. Felicia and Bianca, preceded by music from keyboardist Antonio Adolfo and the Orquestra Atlantica. The album is called Encontros, a great encounter between the music of Antonio Adolfo and the big band of Orquestra Atlantica, a Brazilian big band. And the tune that we heard there was Luzão, Luzão. And we began the set with keyboardist Don Pullen. We heard Don Pullen there at the piano. You probably recognized him. Along with Carlos Ward on alto sax. Nilson Mata was the bassist. Guilherme Franco on timba and berimbau. Moore Tiam on djembe, the tabla, and rain sticks. And we heard Keith Pullen and Tamika Pullen doing the vocals on that tune called Listen to the People, or Bianca's Bossa Nova, written by Don Pullen and Sandra Pullen. Don Pullen and the African-Brazilian Connection. Kele Mo Bana is the name of the disc. Don Pullen and the African-Brazilian Connection, starting that set. We're listening to jazz. I'm John.
1: Music here from guitarist Andreas Verratti. The album titled The Quest. This is Outro.

The Girls Next Door from guitarist Pat Metheny's group, Lyle Mays on keyboards. Steve Rodby was the bassist, Paul Wertico on drums. Mark Ledford plays flugelhorn on the album We Live Here from Pat Metheny Group. Before that, it was John Beasley at the piano with his band Monkestra. Guest vocalist Diane Reeves gave us Ruby, My Dear, from the album Monkestra, Volume 2. And we began that set with Miles Davis, from the Tutu album. That was Portia, with Paulina da Costa on percussion and his music director at the time, bassist Marcus Miller, playing everything else. Portia from Tutu, Miles Davis, to start that set. I'm John Hill, and we're listening to jazz.

That's a song called Doxy from an album by pianist Roger Kellaway titled Live at the Jazz Standard, featuring vibist Stefan Harris. And we began that set with organist Caesar Frazier from his album Instinct with Street of Dreams. That featured the guitarist Jacques Lejeune. I'm John Hill. Thanks for joining me for this album. Pianist Danilo Perez from his album Motherland. This is Baile.

That's music from saxophonist Tom Scott, the album titled Born Again, and a tune called Free Hand, with Kenny Kirkland at the piano. It opens this hour of Jazz Force. I'm your host, John Hill. As always, good to see you again.

0: The music of guitarist Pat Martino from an album titled Formidable, that was El Nino, with Pat Bianchi on organ. Carmen Intore Jr. was the drummer. Alex Norris on trumpet and Adam Nywood on center saxophone. We heard bassist Marcus Miller from an album titled M Squared. Marcus Miller with a John Coltrane tune titled Lonnie's Lament. That also had Hubert Laws and Branford Marcellus taking solos on flute and soprano saxophone, respectively. Marcus Miller, of course, multi-instrumentalist that he is, playing bass clarinet, tenor saxophone, and a few other things on his album M Squared. And we began the set with Ramsey Lewis. Ramsey Lewis from an album titled Maiden Voyage and More. It's a collection of material that he did a long time ago for the Chess record label. And this particular compilation includes not only what we heard was Only When I'm Dreaming, but Les Fleurs, Maiden Voyage, Julia. It's a nice collection from Ramsey Lewis, Maiden Voyage and More. We're listening to jazz.
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keyboardist, pianist Monica Herzig and her band of Sheroes from the album Eternal Dance. Sometimes I Feel Like a Motherless Child, with Jamie Baum on flute. Riet Regev was the trombonist, bassist Jennifer Vincent, drummer Rosa Avila, with saxophonist Lakeisha Benjamin, on guitar Lanny Stern, the cellist Akua Dixon, and Myra Casales on percussion. Sheroes from Eternal Dance, preceded by Josephine Beavers. Vocalist Josephine Beavers' album is called Prime Time, If You Never Come to Me, the name of that tune. And we began the set with Johnny Come Lately, the tune from John Harbick and his quartet. John Harbick there on saxophone with Henrik Gund at the piano. Yeah, another one of the Danish bands. Eske Norelki on bass. My apologies. Anders Holm was the drummer. Johnny Come Lately from the album titled The Sound, The Rhythm for the John Harbick Quartet. We are listening to jazz. I'm John Hill.

From Puerto Rico, it's the Calle Luisa Jazz Project from their album There Will Never Be Another You. That was Stolen Moments. Melvin Jones featured there on trumpet, along with Xavier Barreto on flute. We heard drummer Jimmy Rivera, bassist Tony Batista, pianist Mark Monsteoka, and guitarist Andre Avellino. Calle Luisa Jazz Project. And ahead of it, it was drummer Robbie Amin with Line for Lions from the album Diluvio, or Deluge, with Troy Roberts on tenor sax, Bob Franceschini on baritone saxophone. It was Bill O'Connell at the piano, Lincoln Goines on bass, and again, Robbie Amin on drums, leading the band from Diluvio. I'm John Hill. Thanks for joining me for Jazz. Here's Anniversary Song from Artie Shaw's Mixed Bag.

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1: 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I'm Stephen Hill, a program called, wait for it, Polar Vortex on the next Hearts of Space.
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Vocalist Judy Wexler from her latest, Crowded Heart, doing her part to keep the music fresh and interesting with And We Will Fly. Thank you so much for joining me. This is Dee Alexander. Hope you are having a beautiful, beautiful evening, a glorious night, and an overall groovy day. Hope this music is finding you happy, smiling. If not, I'm going to do my part to take you to a better place. So stay with me. This is Jazz.

from Musique Noire, that was Ibelec. And they are Michelle May on flute, Leia Celebi violin, Leslie DeShazer viola, Eldon Kelly on guitar, Marion Hayden bass, Jovia Armstrong on percussion. And their recording is entitled Reflections We Breathe. And before that, we heard from Dave Wilson and his quartet from One Night at Chris's and Chris's Jazz Cafe in Philly in March of 2018 is where they recorded this live. And we just listened to Ocean Blues with Mr. Wilson on tenor and Kirk Reese piano, Tony Marino acoustic bass, and John Monahan on drums. Let's continue on with a beautiful lady by the name of Nikki Parrot, or is it Parrot, from her album New York Paris. She's a bassist, composer, and singer. And we're going to listen to There's a Boat That's Leaving Soon for New York.

0: harpist and pianist Alice Coltrane from Ptah, the El Daoud, Blue Nile, with Farrell Sanders on flute, Joe Henderson on tenor, Ron Carter bass, Ben Riley drums, and this was recorded January 26, 1970 in Dix Hills, New York. And you've heard this great music right here with me, Dee Alexander.
1: Something big is going to happen. Something big is going to happen. My feeling is something very big. It's going to happen. It's going to happen right here.

Get a

From Joey DeFrancesco, in The Key of the Universe, the Creator has a master plan. Mr. DeFrancesco on organ, Pharoah Sanders on saxophone and voice, Billy Hart drums, Troy Roberts on bass, Sammy Figueroa on percussion. And coming up, we have from the recording by Mr. Nabate Isles, Eclectic Excursions, Here's Strange Fruit, featuring vocalist Michael Mayo.

latest recording from Miss Conice Washington. She hails out of Washington, D.C. Shades of Shirley Horn, I Just Found Out About Love. And before that, Miss Galen McKinney from her album, McKinfolk, The New Beginning. And we heard Cornerstone, an homage to her father, Harold McKinney, out of Detroit, phenomenal musician. And you've heard this music.

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Trumpeter Etienne Charles from his latest recording, Carnival, The Sound of a People, Volume 1, Moko Jumbi, taking us on a grooving journey to his homeland during their most vibrant season, Carnival. You're with D. Alexander, and this is Jazz.

to dream my dream could be my mistake.

Lady Billie Holiday from Blues Are Brewin', Somebody's on My Mind. And before that, we heard the latest recording from Alan Broadbent and his trio from New York Notes, Harvey S. and Billy Mintz in accompaniment. We heard Clifford Notes. Let's continue with the Chicago Soul Jazz Collective from their latest recording, Soulophone, with Prayer Meeting.

Pianist Amina Figueroa from her latest recording and the title track, Road to the Sun. And before that, we heard from the Chicago Soul Jazz Collective from their recording Soulophone with Prayer Meeting. And you've heard this music right here with me, D. Alexander.

Unreroute the rivers, let the damned water feed. There's some people down the way that's thirsty, so let the liquid spirit free.

Guitarist John McLean from Better Angels. That was the title of the song as well. With Jim Galloretto on saxophone, Grazina Aguzcik vocals, Zach Brock on violin, Carl Monska organ, Larry Kohut bass, and Eric Monska on drums. And before that, we heard from my good friend, Mr. Gregory Porter, from his album Liquid Spirit, and we heard the title track from that as well. Coming up, another friend of mine. I have so many great friends. What can I say? Miss Renee Marie from Sound of Red. This is Go Home.

guitarist Charlie Apicella, and Iron City from Groove Machine, we heard Brother Elijah. Thank you for joining me. You're with D. Alexander. Until we are together again, take care.

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That's Joe Henderson on tenor, along with Brian Carter on bass and Al Foster on drums. And that was recorded November 15th, 1985, live at the Village Vanguard from The State of the Tenor, Volume 1 and 2. Thank you for joining me. More music coming up. You're with D. Alexander. This is Jazz.

Mr. Caesar Frazier from his latest recording, Closer to the Truth, with Blues March. He's on Hammond B3 along with Lyle Link on tenor, Jacques LeSueur on guitar, Leon Joyce Jr. on drums. And before that, we heard from Stefan Harris and Blackout from Sonic Creed with the Horace Silver classic, Cape Verdean Blues. Now let's take a listen to the warm and sultry, well, I don't know if I should call him sultry, let's just say comforting voice of Mr. Billy Eckstine, performing a hits medley, I'm Falling for You, Fool That I Am, and Everything I Have Is Yours, with Quincy Jones and his orchestra, recorded October in 1961 at Basin Street East in New York.

The latest recording from Mr. Joshua Redman from Come What May, that was Stagger Bear. And he's accompanied by Aaron Goldberg on piano, Reuben Rogers bass, Gregory Hutchinson on drums. You've heard this great music right here with me, D. Alexander.

Tenor saxophonist, arranger, and composer, Miss Jessica Jones, from her recording Continuum, and we heard Higher Than. Coming up, we have music from that great lady, Miss Dakota Staton, The Late Late Show, which was her debut album that was released on Capitol Records, 1957, and I cut my eye teeth on this music. Here's Dakota Staton, the title track, The Late Late Show.

0: You're with Dee Alexander, and this is Jazz. 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

The tune is called Bluesishness. It's from Lauren Savion, the baritone saxophonist. We heard from her recording Bliss. Christian McBride, the bassist on this recording, along with Robert Rodriguez on piano and E.J. Strickland on drums. And Lauren's friend Alexa Tarantino also joins this group on some cuts on alto sax. Hello and welcome. You're listening to Jazz with Dave Schwann. As always, a pleasure to have you with us. We hope things are going very well for you and hope the music makes things even better. Up next, organist Brian Charette, an organ, guitar, drums trio. Brian at the organ, Will Bernard on guitar, Steve Fittick on drums, with a Woody Shaw tune.

organist Brian Charette with Zoltan, Woody Shaw's tune. Brian at the organ with Will Bernard on guitar and Steve Fittick on drums from the album Once and Future. Some interesting stuff about this piece by Woody Shaw. It's called Zoltan, named for the 20th century classical or symphonic composer Zoltan Kodály, who was from Hungary. And the introductory few notes are taken from Zoltan Kodály's folk opera, Harry Janosch. You may recognize that from a suite that was drawn from the folk opera, the Harry Janosch suite. It's about a fictional character in the Hungarian army. Woody must have heard the music and liked it and named it for Zoltan Kodály. You're listening to Jazz with Dave Schwann. And how about a little more jazz organ? Fred McFarlane is the organist in this group, Organomics, led by alto saxophonist Sherman Irby. This is from their recording Organ Starter and a Herbie Hancock tune, The Maze.

Every tune on this recording cooks like that. Amazing playing from Sherman Irby and his group Organomics. The tune, Herbie Hancock's The Maze. Sherman on alto, Fred McFarlane on the organ, Bruce Edwards on guitar, with Alvester Garnett on drums. This whole recording is well worth checking out and having. You're listening to Jazz with Dave Schwann, and thanks again for joining us. We're going to take things down quite a bit now with some beautiful duet playing from alto saxophonist P.J. Perry and his friend pianist Bill Mays. It's a Michel Legrand tune, This Quiet Room.

I thought I'd be quiet for just a second and just let that settle in the air. What beautiful playing! From P.J. Perry on alto, Bill Mays on piano, Michel Legrand's tune, This Quiet Room. That's also the name of the CD from this duo, This Quiet Room, on the Cellar Music label. You're listening to Jazz with Dave Schwann. We have a tribute to the late Harold Mayburn coming up in just a couple minutes.

Ellis Marsalis with My Romance from Marsalis Standard Time, Volume 3, The Resolution of Romance. The late, great Harold Mayburn up next. We have played many recordings by Harold, both as a leader of his own group and also as a sideman with innumerable jazz musicians over the years. And we're going to take something from one of his last recordings, To Love and Be Loved. Harold Mayburn, solo piano, for Bobby Timmons' tune, That Dare.

the late great Harold Mayburn, from one of his final recordings, To Love and Be Loved. The tune, of course, Daft Air by Bobby Timmons. Harold is joined by his friend and student Eric Alexander on tenor on other cuts on this recording. Nat Reeves is on bass. Jimmy Cobb is on drums. And a guest trumpeter, Freddie Hendricks. In fact, a guest percussionist, Ciro Baptista, to round out the group here on To Love and Be Loved from the late Harold Mayburn. You're listening to Jazz with Dave Schwann, and up next, a formidable trio here. Chick Corea on piano, Christian McBride on bass, and Brian Blade on drums. This is from a 2-CD set called Trilogy 2, recorded in concert. Here is Joe Henderson's Serenity.

From a concert tour in 2016, Chick Corea at the piano, Christian McBride on bass, and Brian Blade on drums for Joe Henderson's tune, Serenity. It's from a 2-CD set called Trilogy 2. Here's Christian McBride with guitarist Peter Bernstein.

Tune's called Hidden Pockets from Peter Bernstein, the guitarist we just heard, along with Brad Meldow on piano, Christian McBride on bass, Gregory Hutchinson on drums. Recorded at Dizzy's Club Coca-Cola in January of 2015, out on a 2-CD set on Smoke Sessions now called Signs. We thank you so much for joining us this hour and hope you enjoyed all the great American music we call jazz. Dave Schwann finishing up with bassist Eric Applegate and his friends Greg Gispert on trumpet and Dana Landry on piano. And three's a crowd.

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Malibu Breeze from Richie Cole, who's had a distinctive sound on his alto sax almost from the time he hit the scene many years ago. That's his tune. It's from his CD called Latin Lover. And he was joined by guitarist Eric Susoff on piano, Kevin Moore, Mark Perna on bass, and Vince Taglieri on drums. Richie Cole gets us started this hour. You're listening to Jazz. My name is Dave Schwann. Hello and welcome on in. We hope you can stay with us for a lot of the great American music we call jazz. Michael Deese up next on trombone from his recording Bonafide. David Hazeltine is on piano on this recording, and we're going to hear a tune he wrote. It opens up this CD. It's called Pearls.

trombonist Michael Deese. The opening cut on his CD Bonafide, written by the pianist we heard, David Hazeltine. It's called Pearls. Michael on trombone, David on piano, Todd Kuhlman on bass, and E.J. Strickland on drums. You're listening to Jazz with Dave Schwann and master drummer Al Foster up next. Along with Dana Stevens on tenor, Adam Birnbaum on piano, Doug Weiss on bass. This is from his recording Inspirations and Dedications. Al wrote most all the music on this recording, dedicating the pieces to loved ones, his wife, his daughters, and to the memory of a late son, and also dedicating this tune to himself, using his full name, Aloysius.

The music by Aloysius Foster, better known as Al Foster, the drummer leading that quartet, Dana Stevens on tenor, Adam Birnbaum on piano, and Doug Weiss on bass, from their recording Inspirations and Dedications, and also trumpeter Jeremy Pelt joining this group on various cuts on Inspirations and Dedications, rounding out the Al Foster Quintet. You're listening to Jazz with Dave Schwann and Joey Alexander from his recording Eclipse. Joey is joined by Reuben Rogers on bass and Eric Harland on drums, and a special guest on tenor sax, Joshua Redman, for Faithful.

Joey Alexander from his recording Eclipse, done during the time of the solar eclipse in August of 2017. The tune here called Faithful. It's Joey's tune. Joshua Redman there on tenor, along with Joey at the piano, of course, Reuben Rogers on bass, and Eric Harlan on drums. We have a lot more jazz coming up. We hope you can stay with us for it. Thanks for joining us. Coming up in just a couple minutes, a tribute to the late, great Harold Mayburn, who gave us so much music over the course of his perhaps 60-year career, both as a leader and as a great sideman for any number of jazz musicians. But first, here's Tony Bennett from a concert in Washington, D.C. in 1962.

touches. If you would only say you care, though my pockets may be empty, I'd be a millionaire. My clothes may still be torn and tattered,

from a release on the Columbia Legacy label called The White House Sessions, live in 1962, Tony Bennett with Rags to Riches, with the Ralph Sharon Trio, Ralph on piano, Hal Gaylor bass, Billy Exner on drums, and Tony is also joined by Dave Brubeck on other cuts here. Our tribute now to the late, great Harold Mayburn, who was always a joy to hear in concert and certainly on records, both as a sideman and as a leader. Harold was one of those players you could always count on. Talk about longevity in the business of music, the business of jazz especially. Harold personified that. And we're going to play something that might be the last recording that Harold made in May of 2019. This is with George Coleman, a long, long-time friend and compatriot. Great quartet here. George Coleman on tenor, Harold on piano, John Weber on bass, and Joe Farnsworth on drums. The recording is just called The Quartet, and here is a tune by George, East 9th Street Blues.

East 9th Street Blues from George Coleman. George wrote the tune. We heard him out front on tenor. The late, great Harold Mayburn on piano, with John Weber on bass and Joe Farnsworth on drums. The George Coleman Quartet from the recording, The Quartet. Why don't we hear from Mr. Mayburn as a leader of a quartet? John Weber is the bassist and Joe Farnsworth on drums here. They are joined by Eric Alexander on tenor from recordings done live at Smoke in New York City. In fact, the name of the two-CD set is The Iron Man, Live at Smoke. Here is Harold Mayburn and the quartet with one of Harold's tunes, A Few Miles from Memphis.

Harold Mayburn and his quartet live at Smoke in January of 2018, and a few miles from Memphis, the title of which stems from the recording session that Harold had for the first time in Muscle Shoals, Alabama, only a few miles from Harold's hometown of Memphis. Along with Mr. Mayburn on the piano, Eric Alexander on tenor there, John Weber on bass, Joe Farnsworth on drums. Music from the late, great Harold Mayburn from his 2-CD set, The Iron Man, live at Smoke. You're listening to Jazz with Dave Schwann and pianist Art Hirahara up next. From his recording Sunward Bound, he's joined by Linda May Han Oh on bass and Rudy Royston on drums for the opening cut, Ruse for Blues Shoes.

Ruse for Blues Shoes. Music by Art Hirahara. It's from his recording Sunward Bound with Art on piano, Linda Mahan O bass, and Rudy Royston on drums. And before that, the late great Harold Mayburn with A Few Miles from Memphis from his 2-CD set The Iron Man Live at Smoke, along with Harold on piano, Eric Alexander on tenor, John Weber on bass, and Joe Farnsworth. We thank you so much for joining us this hour and hope you enjoyed all the great American music we call jazz. Dave Schwann finishing up with Theo Hill from his recording Interstellar Adventures and Cyclic Episode.

0: Good morning, Ed. Welcome to this Wednesday. It is July 29th. It is a bit warm this morning, and we're on our way to a high of 104 degrees. Under a few clouds with a full moon, it's 83 degrees, humidity at 41%. Stay tuned for Morning Edition, coming up next from NPR News. 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
1: Good morning. Ukraine's leader met with President Trump and watched sanctions against Russia advance in the Senate. Former U.S. Ambassador to Ukraine William Taylor gives his assessment of what Volodymyr Zelensky accomplished. It's Morning Edition from NPR News. The Federal Reserve makes its next decision on interest rates today. I'm Michelle Martin.
2: And I'm Leila Fadel. The prediction is that central bankers leave rates alone this time. Higher interest rates are more likely in September. Also, can Democrats build a winning coalition? Liberal college grads say resisting authoritarianism is one of their top priorities. It's one of the least important for working class voters. It's Wednesday, July 29th. On this day in 1954, J.R.R. Tolkien threw a long-expected party as the Fellowship of the Ring published. News is next.
3: Live from NPR News in Washington, I'm Windsor Johnston. U.S. Central Command says Iran launched a series of airstrikes on American forces in the Middle East today, though all the missiles were intercepted. U.S. and Saudi forces later struck Iranian-backed militias in Iraq. NPR's Franco Ordonez reports the escalation in fighting came as President Trump met Israeli Prime Minister Benjamin Netanyahu at the White House on Tuesday.
4: Israel wants to keep fighting. Now it argues it still faces major threats from Iran and Hezbollah and Lebanon and wants to further weaken both. Israel also doesn't want Trump to sign a deal that could limit its ability to defend itself. Now Trump supports Israel's security, but is focused on ending what is a very unpopular war, reopening the Strait of Hormuz and easing rising prices, especially gas prices.
3: That's NPR's Franco Ordonez reporting. Israeli Prime Minister Benjamin Netanyahu is calling his meeting with President Trump, quote, great. But as NPR's Frank Langfitt reports, many in Israel noticed the tepid greeting at the White House on Tuesday.
5: Netanyahu entered the White House through a side entrance. The meeting was behind closed doors. The Times of Israel said the low-key approach was to avoid the perception that Israel's trying to get the U.S. to restart major strikes on Iran. Netanyahu put a different spin on the meeting to Fox News.
6: One of the best meetings that we've had, and I always hate to disappoint our would-be critics.
5: Netanyahu faces crucial elections in October, and his relationship with the U.S., Israel's top ally, is a big issue here. But Americans increasingly have a negative view of Netanyahu because of Israel's wars in Gaza and Iran. Frank Langfitt, NPR News, Tel Aviv.
3: Attorneys general from 44 states are calling on the Trump administration to crack down on the prediction market industry. NPR's Bobby Allen reports the top law enforcement officials say the companies are violating state gambling laws.
7: The Trump administration is currently rewriting the federal rules for the prediction market industry. Companies like Kalshi and Polymarket that have thrived in Trump's second term. And Trump officials want them regulated by the federal government as a type of financial investment product, not gambling. But a newly public letter sent by 44 states sends a clear message to regulators in Washington. State officials view prediction markets as having made an end run around state laws and state taxes, especially when it comes to sports betting, which accounts for most of the billions of dollars wagered on Kalshi and Polymarket. But other topics are popular too, like politics and elections. $200 million has already been wagered on the sites ahead of the midterms. Bobby Allen, NPR News.
3: Funeral services for Senator Lindsey Graham are being held today in his home state of South Carolina. A service will be held at the First Baptist Church in Columbia. Graham died this month at the age of 71. He was honored Tuesday at memorial services in Washington. This is NPR. FIFA says it's planning to sell stakes of the World Cup to private investors as a way to raise billions of dollars. NPR's Rafael Nam reports the announcement from soccer's world governing body is sparking sharp criticism.
8: It's a complicated plan. FIFA would create a separate company to oversee all commercial decisions for the Men's and Women's World Cup, as well as to other FIFA tournaments like the Club World Cup. And in this new venture, FIFA would partner with a firm called Thrive Eternal, run by Joshua Kushner, the brother of President Trump's son-in-law, Jared Kushner. Thrive's role will be to bring in new minority investors to this commercial venture, effectively selling a stake to the World Cup and other FIFA tournaments to others. UEFA, though, the body that governs European soccer, strongly opposes the plan, saying, quote, "None of us are the owners of football. It is not FIFA's to sell." Rafael Nam, NPR News.
3: A massive wildfire in southwestern France has forced more than 220,000 people from their homes. The fire has burned an area four times the size of Paris. Officials have ordered an additional 4,000 evacuations today along the country's Atlantic coast. Across Spain, tens of thousands of people have been driven from their homes by huge wildfires. The country is in its fourth heat wave of the summer, with several blazes still burning out of control, including the largest in its recorded history. I'm Windsor Johnston, and you're listening to NPR News from Washington.
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0: Good morning, it's 5:07. 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Sunny and hot today, a high of 104. It's 83 degrees on KTEP.
2: It's Morning Edition from NPR News. I'm Leila Fadel.
15: And I'm Michelle Martin. Good morning. Both Israel's Benjamin Netanyahu and Ukraine's Volodymyr Zelensky are dealing with war at home. Those conflicts were at the heart of their separate meetings with President Trump at the White House on Tuesday.
2: Trump's relationship with Netanyahu has faced increasing strain, while his ties with Zelensky have steadily improved. In a few moments, we'll speak with former U.S. Ambassador to Ukraine, William Taylor, about the latest developments in that bilateral relationship.
15: But to start, we're joined by NPR's Greg Myrie, who's in Ukraine's capital, Kyiv. Greg, good morning.
16: Hi, Michelle.
15: So what are you hearing about how the Trump-Zelensky meeting went?
16: Yeah, by all accounts, positive. We all remember the big blow-up they had in the Oval Office last year, but they've met several times since, including twice this month, and they've been steadily rebuilding the relationship. Trump has been treating Zelensky with more respect, especially as Ukraine gained the momentum with its punishing drone strikes against Russia. Now, there were no cameras at the meeting yesterday, and Trump hasn't commented, but Zelensky called it a good meeting. He also received a warm welcome from more than 60 senators from both parties. So the general tone keeps improving, though Ukraine is looking for more, namely weapons.
15: Yeah, but Trump has effectively cut off additional military aid to Ukraine. Is there any sign of change on this front?
16: No, and not in terms of the U.S. directly sending weapons to Ukraine. But Trump does appear to be following through on an offer he made to Zelensky earlier this month. He said Ukraine can have a license to build its own Patriot air defense missiles. And right after Zelensky wrapped up the meeting with Trump, he headed to talks with executives at Lockheed Martin, which makes the Patriots. Now, Ukraine has become a world leader in making drones, but making the Patriot air defense missile is a very complex task, and it could take years. So this is by no means a quick fix.
15: Can you give us a sense of what it's like to be in Ukraine with these regular airstrikes?
16: Yeah, the Russians fire drones and missiles all over Ukraine every night. Ukraine says it shoots down around 90% of the drones with its own interceptor drones. And Ukraine also had enough Patriots and other weapons to shoot down most incoming Russian missiles. But now a much higher percentage of those Russian ballistic missiles are reaching the targets because Ukraine is just low on the Patriots. Now, Kyiv has the best air defenses in the country, and previously you could be pretty confident that Ukraine could stop most, that not all, the attacks on the city. But now when the air raid sirens start howling in the middle of the night, there is a much higher chance that some of those missiles will hit the city and other parts of Ukraine. And this is all based on the figures that Ukraine's military puts out daily.
15: Now, Craig, you know, we usually treat the wars in Ukraine and in Iran as entirely separate conflicts, but we've seen some overlap recently. Will you tell us about that?
16: Yeah, sure. Zelensky said Ukraine carried out a long-range airstrike Saturday that hit an Iranian boat in the Caspian Sea that was carrying military cargo to Russia. Now, we don't independently know what was on that ship, but Russia and Iran have had a military partnership that goes back decades. Iran initially threatened to retaliate, but now says it's not seeking to escalate this episode. Now, separately, Zelensky also said Russia is sharing satellite data with Iran on the location of U.S. troops in the Middle East. He says this allows Iran to carry out more precise attacks on the Americans. And Trump was asked about this recently, and he said he would check with Russian leader Vladimir Putin.
15: That is NPR's Greg Meyer in Kyiv. Greg, thank you.
16: Sure thing, Michelle.
2: Ukrainian President Volodymyr Zelensky waved at U.S. senators from the gallery as they voted to advance more economic penalties for Russia last night. William Taylor also followed the developments. He's a former U.S. ambassador to Ukraine who still travels there regularly. He's now with the Atlantic Council. Ambassador, good morning and welcome to the program.
17: Thank you, Layla. Good to be here.
2: That Senate vote was 86 to 12. The legislation would impose sanctions on countries that buy Russian exports like oil and gas. It was just a procedural vote, but how much of a game changer would this bill be if it became law?
17: Well, this would really accelerate the penalty that the Russians pay for prosecuting this war. It's also, Layla, 86 to 12 is a strong message of support for Ukraine and a strong message of condemnation of the Russians from a bipartisan group of senators that reflects the views of the American people. So this is a strong message of support for Ukraine.
2: Do you think Zelensky's meeting with senators before the vote impacted the outcome and that strong majority?
17: It surely had to. President Zelensky is very convincing. He's very committed. It's very clear what he stands for. The senators were eager to hear from him, and they listened carefully. They were probably inclined to support this anyway, out of respect and support for Lindsey Graham. But I think President Zelensky had a big effect.
2: On social media, Zelensky said he and Trump discussed licenses for Patriot interceptor production and that diplomacy should be, quote, reinvigorated. The White House said only that Trump's meeting with Zelensky was, quote, positive and productive. What do you make of the different descriptions?
17: They're both consistent that they had good discussions about air defense, which is top priority for the Ukrainians. As Greg just mentioned, the Russians send ballistic missiles and drones into Ukraine, into Kyiv every night. And the ability for the Ukrainians to make their own anti-ballistic missile weapons is really important. That will take time. They're working on their own version, and this license can help with that.
2: How close would you say the U.S. is to giving Zelensky the Patriot technology he's been asking for more than 3 years?
17: That sounds like it's coming. It sounds like that agreement, that a decision has been made. There's a lot that goes into that. There's bureaucratic changes. There's licenses that have to be agreed. But the motion forward is clear. And if President Trump can put some urgency into that, he can make that happen more quickly.
2: Will he? I mean, the rhetoric has improved between the two leaders. The situation on the ground remains challenging. We heard the president before this meeting kind of say, well, I need to check with Putin about what Zelensky is saying vis-a-vis this intelligence that Russia was helping Iran. Do you see a true sea change in the relationship between Trump and Zelensky?
17: I do, Leila. I think it is a sea change. And I think what explains that change is the fact, the clear observed fact that the Ukrainians are doing so well on the ground. The Ukrainians are actually winning at this point. And I think President Trump recognizes that. He's hearing that from his own intelligence. He's seeing that from in his conversations with Zelensky. He likes to back a winner. Ukraine is a winner, and that's describing – that, I think, explains the sea change.
2: You know, another interesting thing that has happened in the last few days is this far right wing influencer, Laura Loomer, has started to speak up in favor of Ukraine in recent weeks. And that's a real U-turn for her. She's been touring Ukraine and now says she was duped by Russian propaganda. In the past, you know, she did really not speak up for Ukraine and actually kind of speak against them. How strong an ally could Laura Loomer be in advocating for Ukraine with President Trump, given her close relationship?
17: Well, I think she has some influence with President Trump, but it also goes the other direction. That is, President Trump has influence over her, and gives her some suggestions about which way to go. And as I say, both President Trump and Laura Loomer understand that that is going to be important, and the Ukrainians are going forward.
2: So are you saying that the shift with the president might explain the shift with this influencer?
17: Yes, that's what I'm saying, Leila. I mean, that a lot of the Republican base has shifted in favor of Ukraine, and I think that they take their lead from President Trump.
2: William Taylor is a former U.S. ambassador to Ukraine. Ambassador, thank you for your time and your insights.
17: Thank you, Leila.
15: President Trump's pick for Director of National Intelligence has cleared the Senate. Jay Clayton was confirmed Tuesday in a 51-47 vote. Democrats fear he might cave in to pressure to politicize intelligence. NPR's Jenna McLaughlin reports.
18: Jay Clayton, an attorney, will serve as President Trump's next Director of National Intelligence. Clayton faced initial pushback given his lack of intelligence experience. But proponents, including Republican Senator Tom Cotton of Arkansas, who's the chair of the Senate Intelligence Committee, cited Clayton's time as the U.S. Attorney for the Southern District of New York as evidence of his national security expertise ahead of his confirmation vote.
19: Mr. Clayton went after some of the worst national security threats. He's overseen numerous high-profile cases, including the indictment of Venezuelan dictator Nicolas Maduro.
18: Democrats say they're concerned about the pressure Clayton might face to do President Trump's political bidding. Trump has falsely claimed there's intelligence casting doubt on the result of the 2020 U.S. presidential election, which he lost. Senator Mark Warner, a Democrat from Virginia, is the vice chair of the Senate Intelligence Committee. He asked during Clayton's confirmation hearing 2 weeks ago whether he had denied Joe Biden won the 2020 election. Here's how Clayton answered.
20: Senator, I'm not an election denier. Joe Biden was certified as the president of the United States.
18: However, when pressed to definitively say that Biden had won the election by Senator John Ossoff, a Democrat from Georgia, Clayton refused.
21: Who won the 2020 election?
20: I'm not going to do this with you.
18: On Tuesday evening on the Senate floor, Senator Ron Wyden, a Democrat from Oregon, said Clayton had already made clear he would be susceptible to the White House's influence, given his office's recent role in issuing subpoenas for records of New York Times journalists, and for refusing to say Biden won the 2020 election.
22: He is never going to stand up to Donald Trump.
18: In addition to facing scrutiny on politics and intelligence analysis, Clayton will lead a workforce during a time when the White House has been pushing for job cuts in intelligence agencies. Even so, the intelligence community might welcome Clayton's confirmation if it means Congress can move to quickly reauthorize a powerful spy program created in the wake of the September 11th terrorist attacks. Long criticized by privacy advocates as overly broad, the authority lapsed during debate over Clayton's nomination. Jenna McLaughlin, NPR News.

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1: The time now, 5:19. At least 13 people were killed after a 7.1 magnitude earthquake struck southwestern Japan Tuesday. Rescuers are searching collapsed buildings for survivors. And what is beyond reality, asks artist Refik Anadol. His latest projects include Dataland, an immersive AI art museum in Los Angeles, and an installation at the Smithsonian in D.C. 83 degrees. Market EP has officially moved back to downtown at San Jacinto Plaza for their 15th anniversary, happening this August 1st, 8 a.m. to 2 p.m. Join them for live music, community exhibitions, and local artist shops. 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
9: This is Morning Edition from NPR News. I'm Michelle Martin.
10: And I'm Leila Faldin. Good morning. Japanese rescuers are combing through the rubble of collapsed buildings for survivors from yesterday's earthquake. At least 18 people died from the magnitude 6.8 quake in southwestern Japan. Authorities are still assessing the damage. NPR's Se-Yoon Gong has more from Seoul.
11: Shoppers at a Costco in Kumamoto Prefecture hurry out of aisles cluttered with goods fallen from shelves in a video posted on social media by a customer. Packages on the top shelf are dangerously tilted, and the light flickers on and off. Tuesday's earthquake was the strongest quake to hit Japan in more than 2 years. The shock could be felt in some parts of South Korea, hundreds of miles away from the epicenter, according to the country's weather agency. Dozens of aftershocks as strong as magnitude 6 followed. Rescuers worked through the night to save lives, Japan's Prime Minister Sanae Takaichi said Wednesday. There are still people waiting for help, and it's a race against time, Takaichi said. Two of the dead people were found in a shopping mall that partially collapsed after a large explosion. A paper factory also suffered significant damages. There, 9 people are still unaccounted for, according to the public broadcaster NHK. In addition to fires, collapsed buildings, and road ruptures, 48,000 households lost power, and 140,000 homes were left without water. Nearly 10,000 people are sheltering in evacuation centers. Bullet train services remain suspended. Kumamoto is no stranger to major disasters. The region is historically nicknamed the Land of Fire due to a large active volcano there. A decade ago, Kumamoto experienced a series of similarly strong earthquakes, which killed 277 people and injured thousands. 세은공, NPR News, Seoul.
9: There's a new museum in Los Angeles dedicated entirely to AI-generated art. Rafiq Anadol is the force behind it. He uses algorithms to transform troves of data into three-dimensional installations of light and sound. NPR's Chloe Veltman takes us there.
12: Visiting the Dataland Museum in downtown Los Angeles is like stepping into a hyperreal nighttime fantasy. At various points, as we visitors move through the black, cavernous spaces, we hear the sound of Amazon rainforest creatures, a tropical thunderstorm, and excerpts from a Los Angeles Philharmonic recording of Mahler's Third Symphony. In one room, we see what a hummingbird would see as it flies through a dense, vividly colored landscape. In another, we stand before a massive three-dimensional painting where bright abstract shapes splash out of the frame in a real-time response to biometric data captured via wristbands, kind of like fitness trackers. The museum also has a smell and taste component. It's sensory overload. All of this means no two visitors' experiences of Dataland are exactly alike, but they all stem from the singular creative mind of Rafiq Anadol. The artist describes his art as being
13: 50% human, 50% machine.
12: Anadol fed images and sounds from museum archives, labs, and even his own travels to the Brazilian Amazon into a custom AI model. He then directed it to create specific scenarios, such as the dreamlike hummingbird narrative.
13: Every artist in their practice have their own heavy question. My heavy question is, what is beyond reality?
12: It's a question the now 40-year-old Los Angeles-based artist has been pondering since he was a kid in Istanbul, playing games on his first computer, a Commodore 64, and watching Blade Runner.
14: Implants. Those aren't your memories. They're somebody else's.
12: The bespectacled, cherubic-looking artist says this line from the 1982 sci-fi thriller, where one character tells another that they're not a real human but a machine, left a lasting impression on him. His recent collaboration with Lionel Messi shows how. The Argentinian soccer star collaborated with Anadol on an immersive installation last summer in New York. It used match footage, biometric data, and movement tracking to reconstruct Messi's memories of scoring a career-defining goal in 2009. The resulting room-sized artwork engulfed visitors in a swirling fantasia featuring bouncing balls, morphing nets, and slow-motion action shots of Messi.
13: Growing in Istanbul, football is in the DNA, but I didn't know I can one day work with Messi.
12: Anadol is arguably as big a celebrity in the contemporary art world as Messi is in sports. But some people dismiss Anadol's tech-fueled visions. New York Magazine critic Jerry Saltz called the artist's wildly popular installation at the Museum of Modern Art several years ago a glorified lava lamp. Other detractors take issue with Anadol's cozy relationships with big tech companies, as well as his use of free, publicly available archives to build the AI models that underpin his for-profit projects.
15: To me, it's like the perfect picture of art in late capitalism.
12: Artist and researcher Dennis Johns co-authored a 2025 book chapter about Anadol's work. Anadol counters that anyone can have free access to the models his studio develops and that there's nothing new about artists' relationships with rich and powerful benefactors.
13: Let's go up 6 centuries back. Renaissance. When the art has its breakthroughs, there's always patron.
12: Patrons like Google.
16: His ideas are still pleasingly bonkers.
12: This is Amit Sood. He's a Google vice president. He says the tech company has supported Anadol's work for about a decade. Google is also a financial supporter of NPR.
16: Rafiq is very optimistic about how technology can help him achieve some of the things that were in his dreams.
17: Rafiq posed this question of if the Smithsonian castle could be seen as an object that dreams, what would the castle dream about?
12: Lisa Sasaki is Deputy Undersecretary for Special Projects at the Smithsonian in Washington, D.C. To answer this question, she says Anadol uploaded the Smithsonian's institutional memory, millions of digitized specimens, scientific records, and manuscripts, into a custom AI model. He then used it to engulf the facade of the Smithsonian Castle earlier this month in careening AI-powered projections that ranged from swirling abstract forms to the American flag.

0: Mission is just for humans.
1: Of course, Mission doesn't dream. Mission is collaborator.
0: But the artist says it might not be too long before they can. Chloe Veltman, NPR News, Los Angeles, California.
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3: 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We take you to Michigan, where Democrats are weighing two candidates for a critical Senate seat. 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
6: 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I'm Stephen Hill, a program called Ambient Traveler 2 on the next Hearts of Space.
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8: Live from NPR News in Washington, I'm Dave Mattingly. The U.S. and Iran have begun exchanging fire again after several days of relative quiet in the Middle East. Jordan's military says it intercepted 5 Iranian missiles today, hours after U.S. Central Command says American forces knocked down multiple missiles fired by Iran in what it called an attempted surprise attack. The U.S. and Saudi militaries later attacked Iranian-backed militias in northern Iraq. The origins of the COVID-19 pandemic will be front and center today on Capitol Hill. That's when Dr. Anthony Fauci testifies to a Senate committee. Ahead of the hearing, committee chairman Rand Paul released hundreds of pages from Fauci's personal diary. NPR's Ari Daniel says Paul and Fauci have long disagreed publicly about how the pandemic began.
9: Fauci was a key player in the federal COVID-19 pandemic response. He stepped down from his position as the director of the National Institute of Allergy and Infectious Diseases at the end of 2022. But Paul has continued to conduct what he calls a, quote, investigation into the origins of COVID-19 and risky taxpayer-funded life sciences research. On Saturday, as part of that ongoing inquiry, Paul released more than 1,000 pages from what he called Fauci's diary that were written between late 2019 and late 2022.
8: Fauci is appearing under subpoena. This is NPR News. The Senate has confirmed Jay Clayton to be Director of National Intelligence. The vote was along party lines. Democratic lawmakers voiced objections after Clayton declined to acknowledge Joe Biden won the 2020 presidential election during his confirmation hearing. Instead, Clayton referred to Biden having been certified the winner. Democrats also point to Clayton having no intelligence experience. He's a federal prosecutor in New York and a former chairman of the Securities and Exchange Commission. Among Republicans pushing back is Senator Tom Cotton, chair of the Senate Intelligence Committee.
10: He's overseen numerous high-profile cases, including the indictment of Venezuelan dictator Nicolas Maduro and the prosecution of an Iran-backed terrorist connected to multiple attempted terror attacks in the United States.
8: Clayton replaces acting director Bill Pulte. The Surgeon General's office is urging Americans to donate blood because of a worsening shortage in the U.S. NPR's Will Stone has more.
11: The Surgeon General says the blood supply is significantly lower than it should be after weeks of declining donations. The country is currently in yellow status, meaning there is less than a 2-day supply for O-positive blood. The Red Cross is declaring it a crisis and attributes the shortfall to extreme heat, poor air quality, and widespread foodborne illnesses. Will Stone, NPR News.
8: I'm Dave Mattingly, NPR News, in Washington.
5: On the roadways, all lanes closed, I-10 east at Trans Mount Road. Also westbound, you'll have to exit at Red Road if you're westbound on I-10. And also lane closures at Fonseca at Loop 375 westbound this morning. 83 degrees, sunny and hot today, a high of 104. Coming up, a new report argues that if Democrats want to win, they need to respect and speak to working class voters and their values. Up next, policymakers at the Federal Reserve are meeting to discuss interest rates.

0: today. They're expected to hold rates steady, but there's a chance they could raise rates to combat stubborn inflation. It's 5:34.
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2: It's Morning Edition from NPR News. I'm Leila Fadel.
3: And I'm Michelle Martin. Good morning. It's decision day for the Federal Reserve. Leaders at the central bank are weighing what to do about interest rates. Gas prices are back above $4 a gallon on average, but other prices show signs of cooling. NPR's Scott Horsley is here to tell us more about this. Morning, Scott.
4: Good morning, Michelle.
3: You know, the last time Fed policymakers met, they signaled their next change in interest rates might be up rather than down. So what's your sense of how likely is it that we'll get a rate increase today?
4: Well, it's certainly possible, but probably not the most likely outcome. A lot of forecasters think the Fed will just leave its benchmark rate unchanged today, as they've done at their last four meetings. Inflation is still higher than the Fed would like, but it doesn't seem to be getting worse at the moment. It did look a little dicey back in May when a wartime spike in gas prices pushed the annual inflation rate to its highest level in more than 3 years. Since then, gas prices have moderated a little bit. So Fed policymakers may feel like they have a little breathing room here. The new chairman of the Federal Reserve, Kevin Warsh, has been careful not to tip his hand on which way he thinks interest rates might go. But in testifying before the Senate Banking Committee earlier this month, Warsh did promise to get prices under control.
5: My colleagues and I recognize that high inflation has been an undue burden on American households and businesses. The members of our committee have no tolerance for persistently elevated inflation, and we share a resolute commitment to restore price stability.
4: Eventually, that could require the Fed to raise interest rates, but, you know, that's not what President Trump was hoping for when he appointed Warsh as Fed chair. Most forecasters are not predicting a rate hike today, but it is very possible we could see higher interest rates at the next Fed meeting in September.
3: What would higher rates mean for the job market?
4: Higher rates tend to be a drag on the job market, while lower rates tend to boost hiring. We did see some real weakness in the job market last year, which is why the Fed cut rates three times in 2025. But for now, Warsh says the job market looks to be okay.
5: America's labor force appears to be broadly stable. Job creation has kept pace with the workforce. The unemployment rate low and has changed little, quite frankly, over the last year.
4: Employers are not adding a whole lot of jobs right now, but they're generally not cutting workers either. So if you already have a job, you're probably safe. If you're trying to get a foot in the door, you could be having a tough time of it.
3: Well, sure. Ask any recent college graduate, you know, that's the big story. But one of the things that's been propping up the economy and the stock market are the huge investments that tech companies are making in artificial intelligence. How does that fit into the Fed's calculations?
4: Kevin Warsh is generally bullish on the AI boom. Over time, he thinks it's going to help to make U.S. workers more productive. But right now, demand from all those data centers that are popping up around the country is putting upward pressure on the price of some building materials and electronic components. And Warsh concedes there's a lot of anxiety that artificial intelligence could put people out of work.
5: In the near term, I think this investment is probably quite good for jobs as we're building out the infrastructure. And over the long term, my best guess is that this will improve the real wages and will help us on full employment. But between the short term and the long term, it can have a disruptive effect.
4: Since taking over at the Fed 2 months ago, Warsh has set up a number of task forces to make recommendations to him and his colleagues. One of those task forces is focused on artificial intelligence. The new Fed chairman says AI could be the most consequential change for the economy that he's witnessed in his lifetime.
3: That is NPR's Scott Horsley. Scott, thank you.
4: You're welcome.
2: Among Democrats, there's a heated debate between progressives and moderates over how to build a coalition that can win elections. A new report from a pair of California researchers argues the answer is about what matters most to working class voters. They shared their report exclusively with NPR senior political correspondent Tamara Keith.
6: The report's authors are, to put a label on it, college-educated coastal elites, and their intended audience is people who share their progressive politics. Their message? The Democratic Party would be making a huge mistake if it keeps catering to social justice warriors and fails to understand, respect, and appeal to working-class voters. Joan Williams, a law professor from San Francisco, is one of the authors.
7: I'm tired of losing. I want to build a sustained progressive coalition capable of delivering on progressive goals. And that's not what we have now. And that's not what we've had for decades.
6: The report is called The Left's Coalition Crisis, and it argues Democrats have lost support from working class voters of all races because the party's base is out of touch with working class priorities. Jared Abbott leads the Center for Working Class Politics and is the other author.
8: Until Democrats understand the importance of really respecting, listening to, and taking seriously the values of, you know, self-reliance, the values of patriotism and tradition and personal security, they're going to have a major messaging and a major electoral problem.
6: Abbott and Williams define working class as people without a four-year college degree, earning from $40,000 to $100,000 a year. Their top priorities are paychecks, prices, and personal safety. And there's a disconnect with college-educated liberals on issues like protecting LGBTQ rights and abortion access. Williams says the greatest divide is on resisting authoritarianism.
7: Resisting authoritarianism is the second highest priority for liberal college grads, but for workers, it's like 19 out of 20.
6: Defending democracy was a major theme of Vice President Kamala Harris's losing presidential campaign in 2024. Abbott says this issue doesn't win votes.
8: If we really care about stopping authoritarianism, if we really care about defending democracy, we have to stop talking about defending democracy in the way that we've been doing for the last too many years.
6: So what should Democrats be talking about? The economy. And not just in abstract terms like affordability. Wages are as important as costs, says Williams.
7: 10 out of 12 of workers' top priorities are economics. So if you want them to vote for you, talk about economics.
6: The researchers took issues that weren't top priorities for working class voters and poll tested new messages framed around working class values. And they were able to move opinion.
7: If you care passionately about climate change, and I do, the answer is to tie it to something working class folks do care about.
6: Creating jobs, addressing rising energy costs, countering China. Notably, Abbott says reframing most issues didn't drive down support from college-educated liberals.
8: In general, we found that there are no clear systematic trade-offs, that what's better messaging for the working class is typically better messaging for all voters.
6: But they warn this reframing only works if it comes from a genuine place of trying to reach across the class divide. Or it risks being seen as elites trying to manipulate non-elites. Tamara Keith, NPR News.

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1: And good morning. It's 5:42. 81 degrees, humidity at 41%. High near 104 today. Make sure your pets have plenty of fresh water and shade. Invite them in for the afternoon. Coming up, half a century ago, a series of landmark federal laws started reining in water pollution. As a result, some rivers across the country are bouncing back to life, but threats to clean rivers remain. Lane closures at the moment on the west side near Trans Mountain Road eastbound, and then westbound at Red Road, you'll have to exit. And south of I-10 on Loop 375, you'll have to exit at Fonseca. That's Loop 375 westbound.
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2: 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I'm Christian McBride. 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
4: I'm Maria Hinojosa. 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
7: Good morning, I'm Layla Fadil. KFC fans walked away from an auction Tuesday with a piece of the kernel. Someone paid $8,000 for Kentucky Fried Chicken founder Harlan Sanders' black ribbon bow tie. It's a clip-on. His day planner from 1964 went for $30,000 and has a handwritten list of herbs and spices that KFC says are not the 11 secret ones and is probably Sanders' recipe for stuffing. But I bet that stuffing is finger looking good. It's Morning Edition.
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7: 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I'm Leila Fadil.
9: And I'm Michelle Martin. Good morning. U.S. industries used to pollute rivers so much that one of them, Ohio's Cuyahoga, caught fire at least a dozen times. Federal laws helped some rivers bounce back, but challenges remain. Harvest Public Media's Celia Yopes-Jepson reports.
10: The Spring River starts in the Missouri Ozarks, cuts through Kansas, and ends in Oklahoma. It flows through a former mining region that left behind millions of cubic yards of toxic waste and abandoned mines. Pittsburgh State University biologist James Whitney, standing in the water, says that's a problem.
11: After a rainstorm, it'll hit the tiles or it'll hit these underground mine shafts and just dissolve that stuff and wash it into the nearest creek or river.
10: Hurting wildlife.
11: The fish community was greatly reduced. There was basically no mussels at all.
10: And mussels are important because they feed many other animals and create coral reef-like habitats. Then change came after the 1970s and 80s brought a series of landmark bipartisan federal laws. The Clean Water Act, mining regulations, the Superfund law for major environmental cleanups. For the Spring River, it meant plugging mine shafts and dealing with waste piles.
11: Because of that, all those cleanup efforts, all that money spent at these EPA Superfund sites, there's less and less metals running off into the river every time it rains.
10: Mussels are rebounding. So are some species of fish. Other rivers across the country also started to rebound because of the new regulations on factory outflows and city sewage. For example, in two rivers in Chicago, there's been a decrease of certain manufacturing chemicals, fecal bacteria, and ammonia. Fish populations are recovering.
12: There's all these species that have come back.
10: Austin Happel is a research biologist at Chicago's Shedd Aquarium.
0: At a survey at one site in the 80s, they might have found three species. But now at that same site doing the same survey, 30 years later, they find 15 or 20 species.
10: In Texas, the Trinity River saw progress. In Indiana, the West Fork White River did too. And that's great news, says Scott Black, executive director of the Xerces Society for Invertebrate Conservation. But, Black says, it comes with caveats.
12: We've improved, but we haven't gotten to where we really should be.
10: In the science journal Global Change Biology, a 2022 study of rivers around the world found fewer than half of U.S. streams were in good condition based on fish and invertebrate populations. But Black says current federal laws have their limits. For example, the Clean Water Act does not regulate chemicals on farms.
12: Things like phosphorus and nitrogen that really mess up rivers, as well as pesticides, including insecticides that kill insects.
10: These get into rivers and cost utilities big bucks for drinking water treatment. Black also worries about the Trump administration's proposals to narrow protections for wetlands.
12: We are definitely seeing an erosion of efforts to keep our aquatic systems healthy.
10: He's also concerned that staff cuts at the Environmental Protection Agency could mean less oversight of pollution laws. In a statement, the EPA says it has the staff it needs to enforce and carry out the Clean Water Act and Superfund efforts. Back in Kansas, James Whitney says, when rivers get cleaner, people can enjoy them without worrying.
11: Swimming, fishing in a nice clean river is a lot more fun than doing it in a river filled with metals.
10: To him, the progress made on the Spring River is proof that cleaning up and restoring rivers is possible. For NPR News, I'm Celia Yopis-Jepson in Pittsburgh, Kansas.
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1: 550 on KTEP. We do have a disabled semi at North Desert Boulevard and Trans Mountain Road, northbound. And again, all lanes closed. Loop 375 at Fonseca. You'll have to exit that ramp. And then eastbound traffic, I-10 east to Trans Mountain Road. Follow the detours. 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All clear on the Patriot Freeway. Drive friendly. It's 82 degrees.
9: It's Morning Edition from NPR News. I'm Michelle Martin.
7: And I'm Leila Fadel. Good morning. 70 million people across the South and Western U.S. are sweltering under a heat dome. It's the third major heat dome in this country in a month, and the year is on track to be one of the world's hottest ever recorded. NPR's Scott Newman reports on the health risks of prolonged exposure to high temperatures.
17: Researchers say this summer's extreme temperatures are likely due in part to climate change and El Nino. Mark Chouinard is a meteorologist at the National Weather Service. He says typically during the summer, the U.S. endures a few of these heat domes.
18: But, you know, each one of these has been pretty strong. Like, the strength has been pretty impressive. And so just the persistence and strength certainly seems anomalous.
17: The latest heat dome stretches from roughly New Mexico to North Carolina and will creep westward as the week goes on. And that's once again raised concerns about heat stroke. The early warning signs include dizziness, headache, nausea, and fatigue, says Douglas Cassa, CEO of the Corey Stringer Institute and a professor of kinesiology at the University of Connecticut.
19: The more extreme things, if you're around someone, they might exhibit like central nervous system dysfunction, things like confusion, combativeness, potentially loss of consciousness.
17: Naturally, prevention is key. That means lots of water or drinks with electrolytes and wearing light-colored, loose-fitting clothing. But if someone does fall ill to heat stroke, Cassa would like people to remember a simple protocol.
19: It's cool first, transport second.
17: There's about a 30-minute window to treat someone with heat stroke for the best outcome. So that's before an ambulance arrives. The key is immediate immersion in cold water, Cassa says. Ideally ice water, but a lake or stream can also work.
19: It's not just about surviving. It's also about surviving without long-term complications, having medical problems forever because you were not cooled aggressively on site.
17: Among those long-term complications is a greater likelihood of future heat stroke. Scott Newman, NPR News.
9: The Trump administration is launching work requirements for many Medicaid recipients, going further than what some conservative states asked for. In Montana, Catherine Houghton, with our partner KFF Health News, reports.
20: For decades, Medicaid has provided low-cost health coverage to people who otherwise can't afford it. Qualifying mainly depended on income. But by January, millions of people will have to prove they're working, volunteering, or going to school to keep Medicaid benefits.
21: We need to get people to try to work. It's a path to prosperity.
20: That's Dr. Mehmet Oz, who leads Medicaid, at a press conference this summer. Requiring Medicaid recipients to work has been a goal for many conservatives for years. The Trump administration has made it a priority. But the way that some states, like Montana, initially envisioned it, work requirements would never have applied to people who are homeless.
22: Sitting on the dock of the bay.
20: Taiwan Pugh, who loves to sing, has been homeless in Missoula, Montana for about the last year. He's 46 and typically sleeps outside. Music helps him cope.
22: If it's music, it'll calm me down. Oh, yeah.
20: Pugh has seizures that make it hard to find and keep a job.
22: They call me a liability to the job site. If I spazzed out and somebody got hurt, I am a liability.
20: When Pugh lost work in the past, his wife of 10 years covered the rent until he found the next job. But she suddenly died last year. He started drinking more, which makes managing his seizures extra hard.
22: When she passed away, my whole base was depleted.
20: Pugh takes medicine that keeps his seizures at bay. Medicaid pays for that, and it would pay for an addiction treatment program, which he wants. Pugh's goal is to get healthy enough to work again. But he's worried. Montana just started requiring Medicaid recipients to prove they're working, including people who are homeless, because that's now a federal requirement.
22: My Medicaid is still active, but when are they going to cut that off from me? I can't get employed. How am I supposed to survive?
20: There are exceptions to the new work requirements. People who don't have to meet them include those with disabilities, caregivers of young kids, and anyone older than 64. Almost everyone else has to prove they're too sick to work. Many homeless people, including Pugh, could qualify for one of those exemptions. But providing the paper trail of proof can be especially hard.
23: It can seem so simple, but these things stack up so quickly.
20: Dustin Goss is a case manager at Samaritan House, a homeless shelter in Kalispell, Montana.
23: You can't really worry about getting paperwork done when you don't know where you're eating today, when you don't know where you're sleeping, or you've got an infection on your leg that keeps getting worse.
20: Once people start to stabilize, they often do find work. Cassidy Kipp, who heads the homeless shelter, says even then, documenting that work can get hard.
24: We have a lot of like gig jobs, so you're going to help somebody clear out a storage unit. You're not necessarily going to have a pay stub associated with that, nor are you going to want to go up to the dude that just hired you off the flyer and be like, can you write a work verification?
25: Knock, knock. Hello, hello.
26: How are you doing, young lady?
20: Back in Missoula, Taiwan Pugh meets with his doctor, Atara Saidi. This clinic, run by Partnership Health Center, charges on a sliding scale and will see Pugh even if he loses Medicaid. But if too many of their patients don't have Medicaid, that leaves a big financial hole. These clinics typically only provide primary care. And Saidi says Pew was booted from the neurology clinic that manages his seizures.
0: You were dismissed from their care because of 3 no-shows.
22: I have gone through a terrible roller coaster.
20: Pew says he's still mourning his wife. He usually has to find a new place to sleep every night. And staying away from alcohol is hard.
22: I would not have been capable to show up to an appointment.
20: Dr. Saidi refers Pew to the other neurologist in town. They talk about finding him treatment. And Pew's meeting with the social worker to try to keep his Medicaid. Montana has a 3-month grace period before people without jobs lose Medicaid. If he can manage his seizures and addiction, he might be able to find a job by then. And he wants to.
22: It's just that if I don't make the effort at changing, it ain't going to happen. And I'm going to end up found on the side of the road somewhere. So.
0: And you got this, Lamont. You can do this.
20: For now, though, his priority is having a safe place to sleep. It's stressful, but singing helps.
22: Sitting in the morning sun. I'll be sitting when the evening comes.
20: I'm Catherine Houghton in Missoula, Montana.
2: Watching the ships roll in.
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9: This is Morning Edition from NPR News. I'm Michelle Martin.
3: And I'm Leila Fadel.
1: 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Be aware of those lane closures, Loop 375 west at Fonseca. Also a disabled vehicle, Trans Mountain Road, and I-10 West. That's actually, northbound on Loop 375 at I-10 West. Again, for today, sunny with a high of 104. This heat advisory is going to stay with us through Friday. We are right in the middle of a heat dome for most of the nation. 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
7: Good morning. The U.S. and Israel disagree over how the war with Iran should go from here. After their meeting, can President Trump and Prime Minister Benjamin Netanyahu get back in sync? It's Morning Edition from NPR News. There's another heat wave in France, which could make its giant wildfires even worse. I'm Leila Fadel.
9: And I'm Michelle Martin. The intense fires are combining with storms to create fire clouds that cause more destruction. Also, Senator Rand Paul thinks Anthony Fauci covered up the origins of COVID and released hundreds of pages of Fauci's private notes. What do those notes actually say? And personal bankruptcies are on the rise. One woman explains why it was the right choice for her. It's Wednesday, July 29th. On this day in 1958, NASA was created. News is next.
3: Live from NPR News in Washington, I'm Windsor Johnston. President Trump's White House meetings with Israeli Prime Minister Benjamin Netanyahu and Ukrainian President Volodymyr Zelensky are putting two key relationships under fresh scrutiny. NPR's Greg Myrie reports Trump ties with Netanyahu have grown more strained, while his relationship with Zelensky appears to be improving.
4: We all remember the big blow-up they had in the Oval Office last year, but they've met several times since, including twice this month, and they've been steadily rebuilding the relationship. Trump has been treating Zelensky with more respect, especially as Ukraine gained the momentum with its punishing drone strikes against Russia. There were no cameras at the meeting yesterday, and Trump hasn't commented, but Zelensky called it a good meeting. He also received a warm welcome from more than 60 senators from both parties.
3: NPR's Greg Myrie reporting from Kyiv. Dr. Anthony Fauci will testify before the Senate at this hour. Republicans are expected to press him on the federal response to the COVID-19 pandemic, including questions about the virus's origins. NPR's Jonathan Lambert reports.
5: Fauci is headed to the Senate Homeland Security and Government Affairs Committee after getting subpoenaed by Kentucky Senator Rand Paul.
6: The two have sparred for years over the COVID-19 pandemic. Paul believes the coronavirus came from a lab and has repeatedly alleged that Fauci covered up evidence. Fauci has pushed back against such claims, maintaining he's open to the lab leak theory, but that existing evidence supports the virus jumping from an animal to a human. Questions will likely center on over 1,000 pages of Fauci's private notes released by the senator over the weekend. Paul claims that there are discrepancies between how Fauci talked about COVID origins in public and in private. But scientists accuse Paul of cherry-picking examples from early in the pandemic when there was a lot of uncertainty. Jonathan Lambert, NPR News.
3: The National Guard will move thousands of troops deployed to Washington, D.C. into more permanent housing after awarding a contract to a local apartment company. NPR's Kat Lonsdorf reports the deployment to the city has been extended through 2029.
8: The National Guard Bureau announced the $292 million contract with Placemaker, a company that has several buildings of furnished apartments throughout D.C. The Bureau called the contract, quote, the largest interagency lodging acquisition in National Guard history. It'll provide up to 2,000 apartments. Until now, thousands of Guard members from more than 20 states have been staying in hotels scattered throughout the region since last August. Researchers have estimated the total cost of maintaining the Guard deployment through Trump's term to be around $4 billion. The government estimates this contract will cut the lodging portion of that cost by about half. Kat Lonsdorf, NPR News, Washington.
3: This is NPR News. Funeral services for Senator Lindsey Graham will be held today in his home state of South Carolina. A public procession will stop at the State House before a service at First Baptist Church in Columbia. Graham, who served in the Senate for more than two decades, died earlier this month at the age of 71. Kentucky Governor Andy Beshear says Senator Mitch McConnell should share details on his health or resign. The ultimatum comes as the former Republican leader continues to miss votes more than a month after being hospitalized. Lisa Autry of member station WKYU reports.
10: Governor Andy Beshear says he's received no word from McConnell, despite sending him two letters asking him to explain his ongoing absence from the Senate. McConnell has been away from Congress since June 14th from what his office said was due to a fall and pneumonia. Beshear says anyone else in the hospital for more than a month would be expected to be more transparent.
11: The voters, who are the boss of all of us that are elected, deserve to see a little bit more and hear a little bit more about how the senator is doing.
10: McConnell's office has released two photos of the 84-year-old supposedly from a rehab center, as well as a statement from his doctor that said McConnell hasn't been cleared for normal duties. For NPR News, I'm Lisa Autry in Bowling Green, Kentucky.
3: The world's first museum dedicated to AI-generated art is now open in Los Angeles. Dataland features immersive exhibits that use artificial intelligence to create evolving digital artwork. Organizers say the goal is to explore how AI and human creativity can work together. 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
1: 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It is a bit muggy this morning. It's 80 degrees. 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Sunny and hot today, a high of 104.
14: It's Morning Edition from NPR News. I'm Leila Fadel.
9: And I'm Michelle Martin. Good morning. The recent pause in fighting with Iran is over. Iran launched a surprise attack on U.S. forces in the Middle East just before 6 p.m. Eastern time. That, according to U.S. Central Command, all the missiles were intercepted.
14: Then American and Saudi forces said they attacked Iranian-backed militias in Iraq, a rare show of force by Saudi Arabia in this conflict. This all happened the same day President Trump met with Israeli Prime Minister Benjamin Netanyahu at the White House. Netanyahu wanted to use his meeting with Trump to repair their strained relationship.
9: NPR White House correspondent Franco Ordonez is here to tell us about that. Good morning, Franco.
15: Good morning, Michelle.
9: You know, at the beginning of the war, there really was no daylight between these two leaders. How far away from that point in the relationship are we now, 5 months later?
15: Yeah, I mean, I'd say pretty far. I mean, it was only a couple weeks ago that Trump was calling the prime minister crazy. And ahead of yesterday's meeting, Trump actually expressed some frustration with Netanyahu. You know, Fox News asked Trump about the Israelis presenting evidence with Iran rebuilding its military capabilities at Pickaxe Mountain.
17: I don't need Bibi to tell me that. Bibi's telling me that because he wants me to stay involved.
15: Yeah, Trump went on to say this as well.
17: Because of Space Force, we have the greatest cameras in the world focused on. We know exactly what's going on. But no, I heard Bibi announce that. I said, why don't you just tell it to me? Why do you have to announce it to the world?
15: You know, Michelle, I'll just add that Trump did not appear publicly with Netanyahu, which is notable. But Netanyahu did release a statement calling it an excellent meeting with shared goals.
9: That said, Franco, there have been periods of public disagreement before between these two. Is this different now?
15: Well, I mean, I think the stakes are different. I mean, the two sides launched a war together that Trump widely believed and told the public would be relatively quick and easy. I mean, it's now 5 months in and there's no end in sight. Michael O'Hanlon of the Brookings Institution told me that the relationship is very complicated tactically.
18: They're making a lot of decisions and disagreeing on a lot of decisions about when to strike what. And there's obviously the legacy of the last 6 months where President Trump, despite his denials, may feel like he got dragged into this a little bit by a Netanyahu who was too optimistic about what we could accomplish.
15: Now, O'Hanlon says there's no fundamental rupture. They're still cooperative. But again, more complicated because neither side seems to know how to end the war. Israel has one theory and Trump has another.
9: And it seems clear that the two sides have different priorities. Like, what are those differences?
15: Yeah, Israel wants to keep fighting. Now, it argues it still faces major threats from Iran and Hezbollah and Lebanon and wants to further weaken both. Israel also doesn't want Trump to sign a deal that could limit its ability to defend itself. Now, Trump supports Israel's security, but is focused on ending what is a very unpopular war, reopening the Strait of Hormuz and easing rising prices, especially gas prices.
9: Despite their differences, do the two still need each other for some reason?
15: Yeah, very much so. I mean, Netanyahu continues to need U.S. military cooperation and diplomatic support on a bunch of fronts. He's also facing an election in the coming months, and his relationship to the U.S. is very crucial. Now, Trump has his own political considerations. Israel is still the U.S.'s closest security partner in the region, and despite some cooling by some factions, maintains a lot of support from much of his own party. And he needs Israel for one of his primary foreign policy objectives, and that's expanding the Abraham Accords, the agreement that normalized relations between Israel and several Arab countries.
9: That is White House correspondent Franco Ordonez. Franco, thank you.
15: Thank you, Michelle.
14: For more on the strained relationship between President Trump and Israeli Prime Minister Benjamin Netanyahu, we're joined by Daniel Levy. He served as an Israeli peace negotiator and was a senior advisor in the government of Israeli Prime Minister Ehud Barak. He is now president of the U.S. Middle East Project and a longtime critic of Netanyahu. Good morning, Daniel, and welcome back to the program.
19: Thank you. Good morning, Leila.
14: Netanyahu called this meeting with Trump excellent, but we don't know much about what actually happened. The pair did not appear publicly together. There was no press allowed, no joint statement. What do you make of how muted the whole thing was?
19: Well, what we know is that after meeting seven times in the first 13 months face-to-face of the Trump second term, since they've been in this war together, 5 months, Netanyahu could not get a face-to-face meeting with the president. Senator Lindsey Graham passes. huge friend of Israel, Netanyahu. Netanyahu had to be at that funeral, and he had to guarantee he got the meeting. That would have looked either non-attendance or non-meeting in the context of an Israeli election would have been very bad for Netanyahu. So he gets this meeting. We know that the optics of this having looked like a war encouraged, delivered by Israel, fought for Israel, which hasn't gone well for the US. We knew that didn't look good for the president. The debate, the confrontation raging inside MAGA between Israel first and America first. And yet, Prime Minister Netanyahu will have gone into that room with trepidation, but with significant confidence that even though Trump can see me coming this time and knows what I'm trying to do, I'm still really good at it. And even if I can't get him to do my bidding immediately, maybe I sow the seeds for something 20, 30 days from now where I've got the massive escalation in that war that I want.
14: So what is it that Netanyahu came to accomplish in this meeting with Trump?
19: Leila, I think, first of all, he needs to send the domestic political signal about 90 days out from a hard election for Netanyahu. Things are good. I am still the guy who is uniquely placed in the US to get them to do our bidding as Israel. He needs to send that signal. Primarily right now, that boils down to another roll of the dice on the Iran escalation front. I'm sure Netanyahu still hopes that despite all the evidence to the contrary, he can get some kind of big bang state regime collapse. Can he pull America into going for that? He also wants to send other signals. Look, that despite everything you're being told, and it is unprecedented what's going on in the US vis-a-vis Israel, what the polling tells us, what the positionality in both parties.
14: In the sense that there's a negative view of Israel among, according to the polling, among the majority of US adults.
19: Exactly. So Netanyahu wants to send the message that although that is the case, look at what we still do. We still have carte blanche in Gaza, in Lebanon. There are these tiny pilot programs. There'd be an insult in any other setting except for US-Israeli exceptionalism. I've got free rein to do what I want in the West Bank, at the Al-Aqsa compound in Jerusalem. Look, when they did a deal with Saudi Arabia on civil nuclear energy, they still try to insert normalization with Israel into the equation. So I still know, also with the International Criminal Court, how to get these guys to make American interests subservient to Israeli interests. He would have wanted to set up the next phase of that. We'll see how it plays out for him, but that's what he's been going for.
14: You know, right before the meeting, Trump had some critical words for Netanyahu, kind of saying, yeah, I heard he wants to try to keep the U.S. in this war. I mean, is a split coming between these two leaders?
19: Well, Netanyahu will at least hope that he can defer that until after the Israeli election, give himself a shot at still being in power. And let's acknowledge, Leila, that we are used to this frustrations expressed by American presidents. We had it with Biden. We'd have had it with other people. The question is, does that ever translate into a real shift in policy? The military support, the weaponry, the diplomatic, economic, political support that the US gives to Israel. We're not really seeing a shift in that. And the big one now is in the context of the Iran war. Netanyahu is saying, listen, if you do attrition, that's great. Do it without us. If you want to do escalation, we're in for that. You do it with us. But can he still get America to be in a place where it doesn't stop first and it continues to undermine its own interests globally by doing stuff for Israel?
14: Daniel Levy is the president of the U.S. Middle East Project. Thank you for your time and your insights.
19: Thank you, Leila.
9: Israeli Prime Minister Benjamin Netanyahu was one of several dignitaries from around the world at Senator Lindsey Graham's funeral yesterday. The South Carolina Republican died earlier this month from a heart condition at the age of 71. He was the son of pool hall owners and became one of the most influential voices in Congress. NPR's Barbara Sprunt reports on how Washington remembered him.
0: Graham was first elected to Congress in 1994, the year that ushered in a new generation of conservatives to the House. Yesterday, his remains were returned to the U.S. Capitol, where the South Carolina Republican worked for over 30 years. His casket was draped by a flag and carried inside by an armed forces body bearer team in recognition of his military service. Senate Majority Leader John Thune called Graham a towering figure who was friends with senators on both sides of the aisle.
2: There was no one who took his job more seriously than Lindsey Graham. But also, no one was more capable of cracking up a room.
0: Later at the National Cathedral, lawmakers, family, and foreign leaders gathered to honor the statesman's life. Several of Graham's staff members served as honorary pallbearers. Netanyahu and Ukrainian President Volodymyr Zelensky were in attendance, a reminder of Graham's role in pushing an interventionist foreign policy approach. Graham's niece, Emily Boggs Roberts, described his close relationship with her mother, whom he raised after their parents' death.
4: When my mom called, he answered. It didn't matter if he was about to walk into a meeting with the president or another world leader.
0: In a tribute, President Trump expressed fondness for the man who had once had harsh words for him when the pair competed for the GOP presidential nomination in 2016. He recalled sharing Graham's personal cell phone number in a particularly heated moment with millions of people.
7: But it was Lindsey who had the last laugh, because while I blew up his phone all for one day, we became great friends, and Lindsey did not stop calling me for the next 10 years. It was not easy.
0: Graham ended up becoming Trump's close confidant and policy advisor.
7: He was the first person to make you laugh and one of the last people that you've really ever wanted to fight.
0: Graham will be laid to rest in his home state of South Carolina today. Barbara Sprent, NPR News, Washington.
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0: Good morning. It's 81 degrees at 619. 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
7: This is Morning Edition from NPR News. I'm Michelle Martin.
8: And I'm Leila Faldin. There are still a few primary elections left that will determine the final midterm matchups in the fall. If Democrats want to take control of the Senate, they need to flip four Republican seats. NPR's Maham Javed reports on one path they could take.
9: President Trump's low approval rating and historic electoral success for the minority party in midterms is giving Democrats confidence that they have a chance to take the Senate. The Democratic Senatorial Campaign Committee made a $40 million commitment to its Win the Senate program this week. Republicans, though, insist they'll hold the majority, though they admit it could be narrow.
10: There is a path for Democrats to take back the Senate, but everything has to go right.
9: That's Jessica Taylor from the Cook Political Report.
10: At this juncture, just under 100 days out, Republicans are still the favorites to keep the Senate, but those odds could certainly decrease the closer we get to Election Day.
9: She says the most likely path for a Democratic majority Senate goes through Republican-held seats in North Carolina, Maine, Ohio, and Alaska. There's an open seat in North Carolina where Democrats nominated former Governor Roy Cooper, whose big name recognition makes this the likeliest seat to flip. In the Northeast, after Graham Platner dropped out, the main Democratic Party has nominated Troy Jackson to replace him.
11: We have a party to unite, we have a movement to build, and we have a senator to defeat. And together, we are going to win!
9: Jackson, the former state Senate president, is up against longtime Republican Senator Susan Collins. In Ohio, Democrats have former Senator Sherrod Brown, who has a history of overperforming his party in the state. He's up against Republican Senator John Husted, who was appointed to the seat in 2025. In Alaska, there was always a close race between the Republican Senator Dan Sullivan.
12: We know it's true. The lower 48 liberals don't give a damn about Alaska.
9: And
12: it's
9: former Democratic Congresswoman Mary Peltola. But it got even closer with the entry of a second Dan Sullivan. With Alaska's ranked choice primary system, even a few points for the wrong Dan Sullivan can change the race. Taylor from Cook Political Report does note that these four states are just one path for the Democrats.
10: Many of these races don't begin to fully engage until after Labor Day, so we certainly could see shifts.
9: Democrats are also targeting Iowa and Texas. Republicans, though, don't see either of those states as likely to flip. Maham Javed, NPR News.
7: More Americans are going bankrupt. About 560,000 personal bankruptcies were filed in the 12 months ending on March 31st. That's a nearly 50% jump from 3 years earlier. NPR's Stephen Basaha reports on how bankruptcy can be a relief for people who cannot escape their debt.
13: 3 years ago, Rebecca Leslie's financial troubles started with a 1-2 punch.
14: I lost my job the same month that I bought my house.
13: Leslie lives in Oklahoma City. It took her 6 months to find her current job in social work. But by then, her debt was growing beyond what she could control.
14: I was looking at, like, losing my house. Like, I was really panicking and kind of freaking out a little bit.
13: So, at the start of this year, Leslie considered filing for bankruptcy. Bankruptcy is a legal last resort for debt relief. First thing is going to court to prove you can't pay your debts. Then you get a trustee to figure out the next steps, like a repayment plan or selling off some assets, maybe even getting some debt relief. Mary Eschelbach Hansen is a bankruptcy economist with American University. It says bankruptcy can also make handling your debt way less stressful.
15: Possibly the biggest benefit? All your creditors then have to stop harassing you.
13: One drawback is that bankruptcy can hurt your credit history. Though, if you need to file for bankruptcy, your credit score is probably already in pretty rough shape.
15: There's not much of a long-run negative consequence. After a few years, you can get new credit again.
13: In other words, your credit score could actually be better after bankruptcy. But there is a more immediate challenge. You'll likely need to pay for a lawyer. Ironically, that means people often have to save up to go bankrupt. Also, bankruptcy can be embarrassing. Rebecca Leslie felt that as she made a Facebook post asking friends for help finding a lawyer. And she was surprised by how many people related.
14: I had, I don't know, probably 4 or 5 people within the hour messaging me like, hey, this is who we use.
13: Personal bankruptcies are not uncommon. Last year, about 1,500 were filed every day, according to U.S. courts.
14: I had people also asking me like, hey, when you go through with it and you talk to them, will you please let me know how it goes, because I'm considering the same thing.
13: Now, the bankruptcy rate today is actually getting back to what it was before the pandemic. That's when the rate fell almost 50%, likely due to stimulus checks and expanded unemployment benefits. Sasha Andarte is a professor of finance at the University of Pennsylvania's Wharton School.
16: Not only did it maybe stop bankruptcies from rising, but it might have prevented some.
13: Today, that expanded social safety net is mostly gone. Now, bankruptcies are not a great economic indicator because they represent an extreme. Just like how the number of billionaires doesn't tell you how the overall economy is doing, neither does looking at just families at the financial edge. And because of the stigma, only a fraction of the people who could benefit from bankruptcy actually file. But Andarte says that bankruptcy rate can still give us a sense of how many families have been struggling for a long time.
16: Like, this isn't just I'm missing a payment, it's not just I have debt in collection, but this is I'm trying to get a fresh start because it's just become unmanageable to pay these debts.
13: For Rebecca Leslie, bankruptcy has taken her debt from unmanageable to manageable.
14: I, in a way, feel a sense of relief. Maybe this is what I needed to do to get me back into a better position and to have a little bit more financial success.
13: And knowing so many of her friends are in the same boat, bankruptcy no longer makes her feel ashamed. Stephen Basaha, NPR News.
7: 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Monsoon rains are helping, but it's been so dry for so long that they're having less impact than in previous years. 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
2: 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It's like gently swaying on a boat. And then later, the waves are crashing, overturning it.
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5: Live from NPR News in Washington, I'm Dave Mattingly. A Senate hearing is getting underway on Capitol Hill where Dr. Anthony Fauci is scheduled to testify about the origins of the COVID-19 pandemic. He's appearing under subpoena. Fauci helped direct the nation's response to the pandemic. He's long clashed with committee chairman Rand Paul. The Kentucky Republican has accused Fauci of misleading the public and Congress about the source of the outbreak and whether it emerged from a lab leak in Wuhan, China. At least one person is dead and eight others injured after Ukraine launched another wave of drone attacks at Russia overnight. NPR's Charles Maines in Moscow says Russia's leading online retailer was again in the crosshairs.
6: Over the past 10 days, Ukraine has repeatedly struck warehouses belonging to the online retailer Wildberries, a company that's drawn comparisons to Amazon.com for its role as a supplier of everyday goods, but that Ukraine accuses of providing equipment to Russia's military. In the latest, Ukrainian drones attacked a Wildberries facility in the central Russian city of Ryazan, causing a fire and the evacuation of warehouse employees. The region's local governor also confirmed that Ukrainian drones had set several industrial sites ablaze. That appears to include a local oil refinery, part of a separate Ukrainian campaign targeting Russian energy infrastructure. Charles Maines, NPR News, Moscow.
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7: Live from the Texas Newsroom, I'm Matt Harab. Three Texas media groups have agreed to host televised debates between U.S. Senate candidates James Tallarico and Ken Paxton. The first debate is scheduled to take place in the Rio Grande Valley in September. Two other debates will take place in Dallas and Austin. Tallarico says he has accepted all three invitations. Paxton has yet to respond. Our Blaze Gainey reports on Tallarico's campaign stops in Central Texas.
8: Hundreds of Texans stood shoulder to shoulder in Lockhart Tuesday night to hear from Democrat James Tallarico, the party's U.S. Senate candidate in November. Like much of his campaign stops, the nominee focused much of his speech about laying out his vision for what Texas could be like with a Democrat in office. He told supporters they needed to vote to make sure Ken Paxton doesn't win in the midterms.
9: If we can come together, not as Democrats or Republicans, but as Texans, to defeat the most corrupt politician in America, then we can come together to defeat this entire corrupt system.
8: There's nearly 3 months till the election, and both sides are amping up their exposure and attacks on each other as voters begin weighing their options. I'm Blaze Gainey in Austin.
7: Houston Congresswoman Lizzie Fletcher is among the lawmakers criticizing the immigrant detention center in Dilley.
10: The United States government is traumatizing individuals that it has in detention.
7: She joined a group of lawmakers on a tour of the Dilley Center led by San Antonio Congressman Joaquin Castro. And new THC rules are set to go into effect on Friday. The Texas Department of State Health Services will begin classifying Delta 8 and several other hemp products as controlled substances. A ban on many THC products has been looming for years, but was tied up in the courts. I'm Matt Harab in the Texas Newsroom.
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1: It's Morning Edition from NPR News. I'm Leila Fadel.
2: And I'm Michelle Martin. Good morning. Authorities in France and Spain say wildfires that have been raging for nearly a week are mostly contained.
1: But another heat wave is underway, which will bring high temperatures and strong winds. So there are fears that could cause the fires to grow out of control again and cause new ones to ignite.
2: We're going to go now to NPR's Eleanor Beardsley in France. Eleanor, good morning.
3: Good morning, Michelle.
2: What is the damage so far where you are?
3: Well, the two biggest fires started last week, so they've been burning for a while, in the southwest region of France near the city of Bordeaux. They burned through about 100,000 acres, including forests, farmland, and villages. The military's been mobilized, joining firefighters. About 5,000 people are now battling these blazes. The European Union has sent firefighting planes and helicopters to join the French Canadair planes. So those are the planes that scoop up water and dump it on the fires. And in France, more than 200,000 people, residents and vacationers, have been evacuated, about 100,000 in Spain.
2: Could you tell us a little bit more about what this area is like? Like, what are the conditions there?
3: Yeah, it's a wine-growing region around Bordeaux. It's on the coast with wide Atlantic beaches, good for surfing. But there are also vast pine forests. The forest of Les Landes is the largest man-made woodland in Western Europe. They began planting pine trees there in the 1700s to absorb the swampy soil. So the fuel is there, Michelle. Then there's the weather. It's one of the main causes for these fires. Heat waves have parched the country. I spoke with Mounia Mustafaoui. She's a climatologist and board member of the French Scientific Expert Group on Climate Change. She said all this was predicted. Of course, not the exact timing of the fires, but the conditions. She said at the rate Europe is warming faster than any other continent, models show that heat wave days will be multiplied by 5, which is exactly what is happening. Here she is.
4: These heat waves, they create drought conditions. It's exactly what we had currently in France. Like, we had 3 heat waves. We're only in July. You know, August has not even started.
3: And so now, Michelle, we're going into the 4th heat wave. And this is the perfect cocktail for these wildfires.
2: Eleanor, we've been hearing from French firefighters about the unpredictable nature of these fires. Why are they so hard to put out?
3: Yeah, firefighters say that these are aggressive, erratic. They're calling them monster zombie fires that change course, reignite themselves. They say they're helpless because all the firefighting rules seem the book is thrown out, you know. But what we're seeing is a phenomenon we've never seen in France before, though we've seen it in California. It's what are called fire storms or fire clouds, pyrocumulus clouds. And I spoke to Jean-Baptiste Philippi, who is a scientist with the French National Research Center. His specialty is fire weather forecasting. He said fire clouds form when an intense fire and a storm interact. He said there's an exchange of heat and energy in what he called a destructive feedback loop. Here he is.
5: Anytime you have a cloud that is forming, you have energy in the atmosphere. But the fact that the fire is there is making this energy available for the fire. So the interaction becomes strong.
3: You know, he says a column of gases, heat, and vertical winds forms, and it can reach 6 miles high. And you cannot put out such fires, just like you can't stop a storm. And he says this happened over the weekend with the Bordeaux fires. And there's no time to react in such a fire, so, you know, that's why they have already evacuated 200,000 people preemptively, you know, before it would become too late.
2: That is NPR's Eleanor Beardsley. Eleanor, thank you.
3: You're welcome, Michelle.
1: Dr. Anthony Fauci is scheduled to appear before the Senate Homeland Security and Government Affairs Committee today. The chair of that committee is Republican Senator Rand Paul of Kentucky, who released more than 1,000 pages of Fauci's private notes over the weekend. The senator alleges that the former director of the National Institute of Allergy and Infectious Diseases covered up the origins of the coronavirus. Here to discuss is NPR's global health correspondent, Jonathan Lambert. Hi, John.
6: Hey, Lila.
1: So why is Fauci testifying today?
6: Basically, because Senator Paul wants him to. The senator and Dr. Fauci have a long history of sparring over the pandemic, and last month, Paul subpoenaed Fauci to appear as part of ongoing investigations into the COVID-19 origins.
1: And what are in these documents that Paul released?
6: So they appear to be very detailed notes Fauci made over the first few years of the pandemic, right up to when he retired from government at the end of 2022. Paul didn't respond to a request for comment on how he got the material, but Health Secretary Robert F. Kennedy Jr. said he somehow got them. The pages reveal Fauci's day-to-day thoughts on everything from the emerging science to dealing with President Trump. He also writes often of his brushes with celebrities like Julia Roberts and Jennifer Garner, and seems very focused on his growing fame. I've not read all of it, but it's a really fascinating look into how he's processing things at the time.
1: Interesting. What is Senator Paul alleging these documents show?
6: He's saying that what Fauci wrote privately about the pandemic and what he wrote said publicly are two different stories. A lot of this is focused on the COVID origins debate. Senator Paul believes SARS-CoV-2 leaked from a lab in China, and Fauci, along with most virologists, favor the view that the virus jumped from animals to humans at a wet market there.
1: Does he give an example of this?
6: Yeah, one entry he highlights is from January 26th, 2020, so really early days. Fauci writes about some bit of evidence he's seen and concludes that, quote, now we know the market was not the source, it was an amplifier. But as the pandemic progressed, Fauci concluded that the evidence suggested the market was the source. Senator Paul seized on that discrepancy in a post on X, suggesting that Fauci wasn't being honest. I asked Gigi Grunwald, a biosecurity expert at Johns Hopkins University, about this. She says the senator is cherry-picking statements from the early days of the pandemic when people were really just figuring stuff out.
7: This is part of the scientific process, and it's quite normal. And they make it sound like it was a plot. It's just very conspiratorial.
1: Okay, now the scientific process has had over 6 years to play out. And you said that most virologists favor the view that COVID came from animals. So why are we still having this debate?
6: Yeah, for one, it's become really just politically polarized, and people's viewpoints are entrenched. And there's not 100% definitive evidence for either hypothesis. To proponents like Paul, the fact that the coronavirus pandemic began in the same city as a virology lab researching coronaviruses is just too big a coincidence.
1: What's the evidence it came from animals?
6: So there are several lines. If you map out all the early cases, they form like a bullseye around the wet market, not the laboratory. And researchers have collected genetic evidence that fits with the idea that animals were shedding virus at the market. That convinces most virologists, but it's not definitive. A smoking gun, like a virus from a live animal at the market that was a perfect match to those early human infections, hasn't been found. And many scientists think at this point it won't be.
1: If there's no new science to discuss at the hearing, what do we expect Fauci to say?
6: He declined NPR's request to comment. But his legal team recently wrote a letter to Rand Paul in which they said, quote, you are single-mindedly fixated on seeing Dr. Fauci prosecuted for imaginary crimes, end quote. So if the senator repeats his accusations, Fauci may push back.
1: That's NPR Global Health correspondent Jonathan Lambert. Thank you, John.
6: Thank you.

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And from BritBox. 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
1: 6:42 coming up next. 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Sunny and hot today, a high of 104 degrees. 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
9: Good morning, I'm Michelle Martin. TSA officers in Alabama were screening luggage this month and saw some suspicious-looking objects on the x-ray. They were five metal balls, small ones like nectarines, to the size of a grapefruit. They were afraid they were explosives. They weren't, but they were deadly weapons from more than a century ago. The passenger had bought five cannonballs from a roadside stand, apparently not knowing they'd been pilfered from an historic fort nearby. The cannonballs were returned without further excitement. It's Morning Edition.
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11: 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I'm Leila Fadel.
9: And I'm Michelle Martin. A federal program about nutrition education is supposed to disappear in a few weeks because of cuts from last year's Republican tax and spending law, even though eating well is a focus of the Make America Healthy Again movement. NPR's Joe Hernandez reports.
12: Elines Olivares is standing inside Ray Food Market, a small corner store in West Philadelphia, hoping to chat with customers about nutrition.
13: So we teach people about fiber, what they can eat, what they should eat. Let them have a little taste test of our oatmeal today.
12: Olivares is a nutrition educator with the Food Trust, a local nonprofit focused on food and nutrition security. And she's here as part of their Healthy Corner Store initiative, which aims to get more healthy food into convenience stores in lower income neighborhoods. She strikes up a conversation with customer Sharon Dudley.
14: Yeah. Okay, y'all thought it was just me.
12: Dudley has been wondering if the honey wheat bread she likes is actually healthy.
14: I thought honey wheat was like, okay, they might not say nothing about the honey, but at least it's got wheat in it.
12: Olivares told her it was, in fact, flavored white bread. And after the conversation, Dudley said she planned to switch to whole wheat.
14: So I got to change my bread.
12: That program and many others across the U.S. are funded by an offshoot of SNAP, or the Supplemental Nutrition Assistance Program, called SNAP-ED. The decision by the Trump administration to eliminate SNAP-ED has confounded nutrition experts like Tashara Leek, a professor of nutritional sciences at Cornell University.
15: It doesn't make sense when we have an administration, the Make America Healthy Again efforts that are focused on decreasing consumption of ultra-processed foods and wanting to encourage people to eat more fruits and vegetables, to then get rid of the largest federally funded nutrition education program that helps to achieve those goals.
12: The White House did not provide specifics to NPR about how or whether eliminating this program aligned with the goals of the Make America Healthy Again agenda, but White House spokesperson Anna Kelly touted sweeping changes made to SNAP food benefits as a whole, including shifting more costs to states and expanding those subject to work requirements to include older people and parents of teenagers. Kelly said in a statement that the president was, quote, strengthening SNAP for the Americans who need it by ensuring these programs are sustainable for future generations. The Department of Agriculture, which oversees SNAP-Ed, said it would continue to provide nutrition education through other initiatives. SNAP-Ed critics have pointed to a 2019 government watchdog report that said the USDA wasn't effectively tracking the success of its nutrition programs, but people involved in SNAP-Ed say a reporting system set up recently was working well.
16: We had a very robust reporting mechanism.
12: Gina Crist oversaw SNAP-Ed in Delaware.
16: We had to gather the data, and then it was actually reported nationally.
12: An Association for SNAP-Ed Educators found that 40% of participants said they were eating more fruit and 34% ate more vegetables. Advocates say changes like this can produce future healthcare savings by lowering rates of food insecurity and obesity. Heidi Gorniak, vice president of programs at the Food Trust in Philadelphia, says the loss of the program comes at a difficult moment for many Americans.
17: We're at a time where food in general is becoming less affordable. There's SNAP cuts coming. Food insecurity is rising. And one of the goals of SNAP-Ed is to teach people how to shop and cook healthy on a budget.
12: SNAP-Ed providers with any remaining funding have to spend it by the end of September. Joe Hernandez, NPR News, Philadelphia.
9: 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I'm Michelle Martin.
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1: 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Heat advisory in effect through Friday. It is 83 degrees today, sunny and hot, a high of 104.
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24: From Marketplace in Washington, I'm Kimberly Adams. The Federal Reserve wraps up a two-day meeting today with an interest rate announcement from Chairman Kevin Warsh this afternoon. This week's meeting takes place against an ever-fluctuating background of uncertainty. Marketplace's Nancy Marshall-Genzer has more on what we can expect.
0: There are lots of questions swirling around this Fed meeting, like, will the war in the Middle East heat up again, causing another spike in oil prices? And what will the data we get later this week on things like inflation and GDP look like? Jerry Templeman is a former New York Fed economist, now with Mutual of America Capital Management. With all this uncertainty, he expects the Fed to leave rates unchanged this week. But he says the next meeting in September could be a different story because there'll be a lot more data by then.
2: There's going to be two readings of inflation for both July and August in the CPI. There's going to be two readings of employment also for July and August.
0: Templeman says we could also have a better sense of the trajectory of the war by September. But even if we don't, he says the Fed can't ignore oil price shocks forever. Since energy goes into just about everything, higher oil prices could seep into the broader economy. I'm Nancy Marshall-Genzer for Marketplace.
23: We're hearing from some companies in the consumer goods and grocery space today, like Sprout Supermarket and Procter & Gamble, which just reported mixed quarterly results. It's a nervous time for companies that rely on selling essentials. A recent analysis from Bain & Company shows consumers have been consistently pulling back on grocery spending for a year now, down on average of about 2%. Marketplace's Kristen Schwab has more.
3: It's no secret that a trip to the grocery store is more expensive than it was a handful of years ago. Kurt Grischel leads the Americas retail practice at Bain & Company.
5: That $300 big stock-up grocery trip in 2019 is now costing you $400.
3: It's a reason why consumers are pulling back on grocery spending. But it's not the only one. Gas prices are also up, and SNAP enrollment has fallen since the federal government changed benefit rules.
5: Put that all together, it just ends up with consumers that are feeling very stretched.
3: To save money, shoppers are focusing on essentials and switching to store brands. Meanwhile, retailers are highlighting value by pushing loyalty programs or rotating sales. But Bobby Gibbs, a partner on Oliver Wyman's retail and consumer goods team, says there's a limit to the discounts companies can offer.
7: Grocery is a high fixed cost business. They have to have the stores. They have to have the people in the stores. They have to have the logistics network.
3: So stores have looked for other ways to earn, including collecting and selling customer data to brands or selling ad space.
7: Those advertisements can be on site, you know, either in the store or much, much more common, you know, on the website.
3: Gibbs says while margins on grocery items is around 2%, the margins on grocery ads is something like 50%. I'm Kristen Schwab for Marketplace.
23: Let's do the numbers. Procter & Gamble is down almost 3% in pre-market trading. Dow, S&P, and NASDAQ futures are mixed in the 0 to 6 tenths% range, with the Dow future down 326 points. The 10-year Treasury yield is up at 4.63%.
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23: After the president's temporary tariffs expired last week, the Trump administration replaced them with a new round of import taxes levied country by country. These new Section 301 tariffs replace the Section 122 tariffs that were in place for the last few months. And don't worry, barely anybody can keep track of all of this. Meanwhile, the administration is in the process of implementing more of these new tariffs, arguing that China, the EU, and 14 other countries have an unfair trade advantage due to excess capacity in certain manufacturing sectors. Marketplace's Justin Ho has more on what that means.
26: A manufacturer's capacity refers to how much stuff it can potentially make at a given point in time.
27: So think about a steel plant. If prices were high and consumers wanted more steel or businesses wanted more steel, how much steel could that plant churn out?
26: Teresa Fort is an economics professor at Dartmouth. She says one reason why a company might have more capacity than it currently needs is if it thinks demand is going to go up.
27: You don't want to build all the plants assuming that demand will stay where it is. You want to try to figure out where is demand going to be in 3 years from now when my capacity comes online.
26: Manufacturers might have extra capacity if they consolidate into a bigger production facility. They also might want to just build in some wiggle room. But the Trump administration is arguing that various industries in other countries have excess capacity because of government policies. Katie Russ, an economics professor at UC Davis, says governments might subsidize an industry.
4: if you're subsidizing a firm so that it can constantly produce at high cost a product that it sells at very low cost, low enough to drive the firms and trading partners out of business, then one could see why people would feel that was problematic.
26: The Trump administration says it's found evidence of excess capacity in several countries based on their trade surpluses with the rest of the world. That includes Japan, Mexico, Norway, and other countries that export a lot of goods. But Teresa Fort at Dartmouth says having a trade surplus isn't necessarily a sign of anything nefarious.
27: The fact that Norway, let's say, exports a lot of salmon doesn't have anything to do with, you know, any kind of government subsidy that was unfair, right? It just has a comparative advantage in salmon because of where it is.
26: The Trump administration says another sign of unfair practices is if countries have unused capacity. But Rachel Brewster, a professor at Duke Law School, says having unused capacity could simply be a sign that sales are down because of an economic downturn, for instance.
6: It could also be that you produce seasonal items. Beach town restaurants aren't at full capacity year long. You know, they're only at full capacity in the summer.
26: Brewster says excess capacity isn't necessarily something that warrants a new tariff, since it could be evidence of all sorts of things.
6: It's possible then that the Court of International Trade might say this can support any finding. And if it supports any finding, then there's no true kind of demonstration of unfair actions.
26: But Brewster says in the past, courts have been pretty deferential to the administration over these kinds of investigations. So these tariffs could stick around. I'm Justin Ho for Marketplace.
23: And in Washington, I'm Kimberly Adams with the Marketplace Morning Report. 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
1: Not seeing any issues in traffic at the moment. However, traffic is beginning to build up on Loop 375 North at Montana. Also, some lane closures along Loop 375 South at Sergeant Major. Along the Patriot Freeway, we do have Gateway South and Bliss Avenue blocked off. Along I-10 near downtown, east and westbound lanes flowing smoothly. Near Trans Mountain Road on the west side of town, no incidents to report. Be aware of those lane closures just west of Trans Mountain Road. And along Loop 375 south of I-10, not seeing any major issues. Drive friendly. 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
8: Good morning. Ukraine's leader met with President Trump and watched sanctions against Russia advance in the Senate. Former U.S. Ambassador to Ukraine William Taylor gives his assessment of what Volodymyr Zelensky accomplished. It's Morning Edition from NPR News. The Federal Reserve makes its next decision on interest rates today. I'm Michelle Martin.
10: And I'm Leila Fadel. The prediction is that central bankers leave rates alone this time. Higher interest rates are more likely in September. Also, can Democrats build a winning coalition? Liberal college grads say resisting authoritarianism is one of their top priorities. It's one of the least important for working class voters. It's Wednesday, July 29th. On this day in 1954, J.R.R. Tolkien threw a long-expected party as the Fellowship of the Ring published. News is next.
13: Live from NPR News in Washington, I'm Windsor Johnston. Dr. Anthony Fauci, who helped lead the nation's COVID-19 response, is on Capitol Hill at this hour. Just a few minutes ago, he invoked the Fifth Amendment, refusing to testify before the Senate Homeland Security Committee about the origins of the virus. Committee Chairman Rand Paul has long accused Fauci of misleading Congress about the pandemic and U.S.-funded research.
14: I hope today Dr. Fauci will come clean, admit it was a mistake to fund dangerous research in China, admit that the risk of this dangerous research exceeded any possible benefits, ask forgiveness, and pledge to help our government devise safeguards so a man-made epidemic never happens again.
13: Dr. Fauci has maintained he never misled Congress and says the accusations against him are false. President Trump and Israeli Prime Minister Benjamin Netanyahu held talks at the White House on Tuesday amid growing tensions over the war with Iran. NPR's Franco Ordonez reports.
9: The two sides launched a war together that Trump told the public would be relatively quick and easy. It's now 5 months in and there's no end in sight. Michael O'Hanlon of the Brookings Institution says the relationship is very complicated now, tactically.
11: They're making a lot of decisions and disagreeing on a lot of decisions about when to strike what. And there's obviously the legacy of the last 6 months where President Trump, despite his denials, may feel like he got dragged into this a little bit by a Netanyahu who was too optimistic about what we could accomplish.
9: But he adds that he doesn't see a fundamental rupture and that it's still cooperative. Just more complicated because neither side seems to know how to end the war. Israel has one theory and Trump has another. Franco Ordonez, NPR News.
13: Firefighters in the Bordeaux region of France say they're making progress against two massive wildfires that have led to more than 220,000 evacuations. NPR's Eleanor Beardsley reports the country is bracing for its fourth heat wave this summer.
12: The heat over 100 degrees combined with high winds could reignite the fires, say experts. Mounia Mustafawi is a climatologist and board member of the French Scientific Expert Group on Climate Change. She says the conditions that have ignited and sustained these fires were all predicted. At the rate Europe is warming, which happens to be faster than any other continent, models show heat wave days will be multiplied by five.
15: These heat waves, they create drought conditions. It's exactly what we had currently in France. Like we had three heat waves. We're only in July. You know, August has not even started.
12: Now the fourth heat wave is underway. Eleanor Beardsley, NPR News, Semurin Auxois, France.
13: This is NPR News in Washington. Wildfires continue to burn across parts of Spain as crews battle flames fueled by extreme heat and dry conditions. More than 100,000 people have been forced to evacuate from affected areas, including near Madrid and in central Spain. Officials say this year's fire season is among the country's worst in decades. Spain declared a national emergency last week as crews struggled to contain multiple large blazes. Forecasters are warning that another round of dangerous heat could make firefighting even more difficult. Democratic candidates have been focused on the economy ahead of the midterms, but as President Trump raises doubts about elections, some Democrats think they might need to talk about democracy too. NPR's Ashley Lopez reports.
16: Democrats have been dominating in special elections since last year, mostly by running on an economic message. This is why some operatives say candidates shouldn't get distracted by other issues cropping up, including threats to democracy. But Jane Klebb with the Democratic National Committee says this was something she heard a lot in 2024 as well.
17: And it turns out that that was a fundamental issue that was motivating people, and that might not have been something that they were telling exit pollers, or it wasn't something that was coming up on exit surveys or polling.
16: One Democratic candidate told NPR, urging voters to care about democratic institutions because ultimately they affect prices, can be a way of talking about democracy and the economy at the same time. Ashley Lopez, NPR News.
13: On Wall Street, Dow futures are down 152 points at this hour. 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
20: 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I'm Christian McBride. 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
1: 7:07 on this Wednesday. It is July 29th. 82 degrees. Today's high 104. 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
10: It's Morning Edition from NPR News. I'm Leila Fadel.
2: And I'm Michelle Martin. Good morning. Both Israel's Benjamin Netanyahu and Ukraine's Volodymyr Zelensky are dealing with war at home. Those conflicts were at the heart of their separate meetings with President Trump at the White House on Tuesday.
10: Trump's relationship with Netanyahu has faced increasing strain, while his ties with Zelensky have steadily improved. In a few moments, we'll speak with former U.S. Ambassador to Ukraine, William Taylor, about the latest developments in that bilateral relationship.
2: But to start, we're joined by NPR's Greg Myrie, who's in Ukraine's capital, Kyiv. Greg, good morning.
3: Hi, Michelle.
2: So what are you hearing about how the Trump-Zelensky meeting went?
3: By all accounts, positive. We all remember the big blow-up they had in the Oval Office last year. But they've met several times since, including twice this month, and they've been steadily rebuilding the relationship. Trump has been treating Zelensky with more respect, especially as Ukraine has gained momentum with its punishing long-range drone attacks against Russia. Now, there were no TV cameras at the meeting yesterday, which was closed to the press, and Trump hasn't commented, but Zelensky called it a good meeting. He also received a warm welcome from more than 60 senators from both parties. So the general tone keeps improving, though Ukraine is looking for more, namely weapons.
2: Yeah, but Trump has effectively cut off additional military aid to Ukraine. Is there any sign of change on this front?
3: No, and not in terms of the U.S. directly sending weapons to Ukraine. But Trump does appear to be following through on an offer he made to Zelensky earlier this month. He said Ukraine can have a license to build its own Patriot air defense missiles. And right after Zelensky wrapped up the meeting with Trump, he headed to talks with executives at Lockheed Martin, which makes the Patriots. Now, Ukraine has become a world leader in making drones, but making the Patriot air defense missile is a very complex task, and it could take years. So this is by no means a quick fix.
2: Can you give us a sense of what it's like to be in Ukraine with these regular airstrikes?
3: Yeah, the Russians fire drones and missiles all over Ukraine every night. Ukraine says it shoots down around 90% of the drones with its own interceptor drones. And Ukraine also had enough Patriots and other weapons to shoot down most incoming Russian missiles. But now a much higher percentage of those Russian ballistic missiles are reaching the targets because Ukraine is just low on the Patriots. Now, Kyiv has the best air defenses in the country, and previously you could be pretty confident that Ukraine could stop most, that not all, the attacks on the city. But now when the air raid sirens start howling in the middle of the night, there is a much higher chance that some of those missiles will hit the city and other parts of Ukraine. And this is all based on the figures that Ukraine's military puts out daily.
2: Now, Greg, you know, we usually treat the wars in Ukraine and in Iran as entirely separate conflicts, but we've seen some overlap recently. Will you tell us about that?
3: Yeah, sure. Zelensky said Ukraine carried out a long-range airstrike Saturday that hit an Iranian boat in the Caspian Sea that was carrying military cargo to Russia. Now, we don't independently know what was on that ship, but Russia and Iran have had a military partnership that goes back decades. Iran initially threatened to retaliate, but now says it's not seeking to escalate this episode. Now, separately, Zelensky also said Russia is sharing satellite data with Iran on the location of U.S. troops in the Middle East. He says this allows Iran to carry out more precise attacks on the Americans. And Trump was asked about this recently, and he said he would check with Russian leader Vladimir Putin.
2: That is NPR's Greg Myrie in Kyiv. Greg, thank you.
3: Sure thing, Michelle.
10: Ukrainian President Volodymyr Zelensky waved at U.S. senators from the gallery as they voted to advance more economic penalties for Russia last night. William Taylor also followed the developments. He's a former U.S. ambassador to Ukraine who still travels there regularly. He's now with the Atlantic Council. Ambassador, good morning and welcome to the program.
4: Thank you, Leila. Good to be here.
10: That Senate vote was 86 to 12. The legislation would impose sanctions on countries that buy Russian exports like oil and gas. It was just a procedural vote, but how much of a game changer would this bill be if it became law?
4: Lena, this would really accelerate the penalty that the Russians pay for persecuting this war. It's also, Leila, 86 to 12 is a strong message of support for Ukraine and a strong message of condemnation of the Russians from a bipartisan group of senators that reflects the views of the American people. So this is a strong message of support for Ukraine.
10: Do you think Zelensky's meeting with senators before the vote impacted the outcome and that strong majority?
4: It surely had to. President Zelensky is very convincing. He's very committed. It's very clear what he stands for. The senators were eager to hear from him, and they listened carefully. They were probably inclined to support this anyway, out of respect and support for Lindsey Graham. But I think President Zelensky had a big effect.
10: On social media, Zelensky said he and Trump discussed licenses for Patriot Interceptor production and that diplomacy should be, quote, reinvigorated. The White House said only that Trump's meeting with Zelensky was, quote, positive and productive. What do you make of the different descriptions?
4: They're both consistent that they had good discussions about air defense, which is top priority for the Ukrainians. As Greg just mentioned, the Russians send ballistic missiles and drones into Ukraine, into Kyiv every night. And the ability for the Ukrainians to make their own anti-ballistic missile weapons is really important. That will take time. They're working on their own version, and this license can help with that.
10: How close would you say the U.S. is to giving Zelensky the Patriot technology he's been asking for more than 3 years?
4: That sounds like it's coming. It sounds like that agreement, that a decision has been made. There's a lot that goes into that. There's bureaucratic changes. There's licenses that have to be agreed. But the motion forward is clear. And if President Trump can put some urgency into that, he can make that happen more quickly.
10: Will he? I mean, the rhetoric has improved between the two leaders. The situation on the ground remains challenging. We heard the president before this meeting kind of say, well, I need to check with Putin about what Zelensky is saying vis-a-vis this intelligence that Russia was helping Iran. Do you see a true sea change in the relationship between Trump and Zelensky?
4: I do, Leila. I think it is a sea change. And I think what explains that change is the fact, the clear observed fact that the Ukrainians are doing so well on the ground. The Ukrainians are actually winning at this point. And I think President Trump recognizes that. He's hearing that from his own intelligence. He's seeing that from his conversations with Zelensky. He likes to back a winner. Ukraine is a winner, and that's describing that, I think, explains the sea change.
10: You know, another interesting thing that has happened in the last few days is this far right wing influencer, Laura Loomer, has started to speak up in favor of Ukraine in recent weeks. And that's a real U-turn for her. She's been touring Ukraine and now says she was duped by Russian propaganda. In the past, you know, she did really not speak up for Ukraine and actually kind of speak against them. How strong an ally could Laura Loomer be in advocating for Ukraine with President Trump, given her close relationship?
4: Well, I think she has some influence with President Trump, but it also goes the other direction. That is, President Trump has influence over her, and gives her some suggestions about which way to go. And as I say, both President Trump and Laura Loomer understand that is going to be important, and the Ukrainians are going forward.
10: So are you saying that the shift with the president might explain the shift with this influencer?
4: Yes, that's what I'm saying, Leila. I mean, that a lot of the Republican base has shifted in favor of Ukraine, and I think that they take their lead from President Trump.
10: William Taylor is a former U.S. ambassador to Ukraine. Ambassador, thank you for your time and your insights.
4: Thank you, Leila.
8: President Trump's pick for Director of National Intelligence has cleared the Senate. Jay Clayton was confirmed Tuesday in a 51-47 vote. Democrats fear he might cave in to pressure to politicize intelligence. NPR's Jenna McLaughlin reports.
5: Jay Clayton, an attorney, will serve as President Trump's next Director of National Intelligence. Clayton faced initial pushback given his lack of intelligence experience. But proponents, including Republican Senator Tom Cotton of Arkansas, who's the chair of the Senate Intelligence Committee, cited Clayton's time as the U.S. Attorney for the Southern District of New York as evidence of his national security expertise ahead of his confirmation vote.
6: Mr. Clayton went after some of the worst national security threats. He's overseen numerous high-profile cases, including the indictment of Venezuelan dictator Nicolas Maduro.
5: Democrats say they're concerned about the pressure Clayton might face to do President Trump's political bidding. Trump has falsely claimed there's intelligence casting doubt on the result of the 2020 U.S. presidential election, which he lost. Senator Mark Warner, a Democrat from Virginia, is the vice chair of the Senate Intelligence Committee. He asked during Clayton's confirmation hearing 2 weeks ago whether he had denied Joe Biden won the 2020 election. Here's how Clayton answered.
7: Senator, I'm not an election denier. Joe Biden was certified as the president of the United States.
5: However, when pressed to definitively say that Biden had won the election by Senator John Ossoff, a Democrat from Georgia, Clayton refused.
14: Who won the 2020 election?
7: I'm not going to do this with you.
5: On Tuesday evening on the Senate floor, Senator Ron Wyden, a Democrat from Oregon, said Clayton had already made clear he would be susceptible to the White House's influence, given his office's recent role in issuing subpoenas for records of New York Times journalists and for refusing to say Biden won the 2020 election.
19: He is never going to stand up to Donald Trump.
5: In addition to facing scrutiny on politics and intelligence analysis, Clayton will lead a workforce during a time when the White House has been pushing for job cuts in intelligence agencies. Even so, the intelligence community might welcome Clayton's confirmation if it means Congress can move to quickly reauthorize a powerful spy program created in the wake of the September 11th terrorist attacks. Long criticized by privacy advocates as overly broad, the authority lapsed during debate over Clayton's nomination. Jenna McLaughlin, NPR News.

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1: It is 82 degrees, humidity up at 40%. Coming up, what is beyond reality? This is the artist Refik Anadol. His latest projects include Dataland, an immersive AI art museum in Los Angeles, and an installation at the Smithsonian in D.C. Today's high close to 104, not seeing any issues in traffic at the moment. The Jazz Exchange is continuing their Jazz Around Town music series at the Garrison, beginning next week, August 5th, from 7:30 p.m. to 10 in the evening. It's a free, family-friendly event with live music, food, and drink. 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
0: This is Morning Edition from NPR News. I'm Michelle Martin.
8: And I'm Leila Faldin. Good morning. Japanese rescuers are combing through the rubble of collapsed buildings for survivors from yesterday's earthquake. At least 18 people died from the magnitude 6.8 quake in southwestern Japan. Authorities are still assessing the damage. NPR's Se-Yoon Gong has more from Seoul.
9: Shoppers at a Costco in Kumamoto Prefecture hurry out of aisles cluttered with goods fallen from shelves in a video posted on social media by a customer. Packages on the top shelf are dangerously tilted, and the light flickers on and off. Tuesday's earthquake was the strongest quake to hit Japan in more than 2 years. The shock could be felt in some parts of South Korea, hundreds of miles away from the epicenter, according to the country's weather agency. Dozens of aftershocks as strong as magnitude 6 followed. Rescuers worked through the night to save lives, Japan's Prime Minister Sanae Takaichi said Wednesday. There are still people waiting for help, and it's a race against time, Takaichi said. Two of the dead people were found in a shopping mall that partially collapsed after a large explosion. A paper factory also suffered significant damages. There, 9 people are still unaccounted for, according to the public broadcaster NHK. In addition to fires, collapsed buildings, and road ruptures, 48,000 households lost power, and 140,000 homes were left without water. Nearly 10,000 people are sheltering in evacuation centers. Bullet train services remain suspended. Kumamoto is no stranger to major disasters. The region is historically nicknamed the Land of Fire due to a large active volcano there. A decade ago, Kumamoto experienced a series of similarly strong earthquakes, which killed 277 people and injured thousands. Seungong, NPR News, Seoul.
0: There's a new museum in Los Angeles dedicated entirely to AI-generated art. Rafiq Anadol is the force behind it. He uses algorithms to transform troves of data into three-dimensional installations of light and sound. NPR's Chloe Veltman takes us there.
10: Visiting the Dataland Museum in downtown Los Angeles is like stepping into a hyperreal nighttime fantasy. At various points, as we visitors move through the black, cavernous spaces, we hear the sound of Amazon rainforest creatures, a tropical thunderstorm, and excerpts from a Los Angeles Philharmonic recording of Mahler's Third Symphony. In one room, we see what a hummingbird would see as it flies through a dense, vividly colored landscape. In another, we stand before a massive three-dimensional painting where bright abstract shapes splash out of the frame in a real-time response to biometric data captured via wristbands, kind of like fitness trackers. The museum also has a smell and taste component. It's sensory overload. All of this means no two visitors' experiences of Dataland are exactly alike, but they all stem from the singular creative mind of Rafiq Anadol. The artist describes his art as being
11: 50% human, 50% machine.
10: Anadol fed images and sounds from museum archives, labs, and even his own travels to the Brazilian Amazon into a custom AI model. He then directed it to create specific scenarios, such as the dreamlike hummingbird narrative.
11: Every artist in their practice have their own heavy question. My heavy question is, what is beyond reality?
10: It's a question the now 40-year-old Los Angeles-based artist has been pondering since he was a kid in Istanbul, playing games on his first computer, a Commodore 64, and watching Blade Runner.
12: Implants. Those aren't your memories. They're somebody else's.
10: The bespectacled, cherubic-looking artist says this line from the 1982 sci-fi thriller, where one character tells another that they're not a real human but a machine, left a lasting impression on him. His recent collaboration with Lionel Messi shows how. The Argentinian soccer star collaborated with Anadol on an immersive installation last summer in New York. It used match footage, biometric data, and movement tracking to reconstruct Messi's memories of scoring a career-defining goal in 2009. The resulting room-sized artwork engulfed visitors in a swirling fantasia featuring bouncing balls, morphing nets, and slow-motion action shots of Messi.
11: Growing in Istanbul, football is in the DNA, but I didn't know I can one day work with Messi.
10: Anadol is arguably as big a celebrity in the contemporary art world as Messi is in sports. But some people dismiss Anadol's tech-fueled visions. New York Magazine critic Jerry Saltz called the artist's wildly popular installation at the Museum of Modern Art several years ago a glorified lava lamp. Other detractors take issue with Anadol's cozy relationships with big tech companies, as well as his use of free, publicly available archives to build the AI models that underpin his for-profit projects.
13: To me, it's like the perfect picture of art in late capitalism.
10: Artist and researcher Dennis Johns co-authored a 2025 book chapter about Anadol's work. Anadol counters that anyone can have free access to the models his studio develops and that there's nothing new about artists' relationships with rich and powerful benefactors.
11: Let's go up 6 centuries back. Renaissance. When the art has its breakthroughs, there's always patron.
10: Patrons like Google.
14: His ideas are still pleasingly bonkers.
10: This is Amit Sood. He's a Google vice president. He says the tech company has supported Anadol's work for about a decade. Google is also a financial supporter of NPR.
14: Rafiq is very optimistic about how technology can help him achieve some of the things that were in his dreams.
15: Rafiq posed this question of if the Smithsonian castle could be seen as an object that dreams, what would the castle dream about?
10: Lisa Sasaki is Deputy Undersecretary for Special Projects at the Smithsonian in Washington, D.C. To answer this question, she says Anadol uploaded the Smithsonian's institutional memory, millions of digitized specimens, scientific records, and manuscripts, into a custom AI model. He then used it to engulf the facade of the Smithsonian Castle earlier this month in careening AI-powered projections that ranged from swirling abstract forms to the American flag. The installation's title, Smithsonian Dreams. Anadol says, at least for now, dreaming is just for humans.
11: Of course, machine doesn't dream. Machine is collaborator.
10: But the artist says it might not be too long before they can. Chloe Veltman, NPR News, Los Angeles, California.
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16: After 2 years in the political wilderness, Democrats are feeling cautiously optimistic about turning the tide in the midterms.
17: We have to at least try. And what frustrates me is I see too many electeds that are afraid to try because they're more worried about getting reelected.
16: I'm Sasha Pfeiffer. We take you to Michigan, where Democrats are weighing two candidates for a critical Senate seat. That story on All Things Considered from NPR News.
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18: Hello, everybody. This is Keith Pannell, and it's summertime. That means I'm going to take a holiday. But in that period, Olivia Williams, the producer, will be making her own choice of the best programs in the last year and a half or 2 years.
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1: Live from NPR News in Washington, I'm Dave Mattingly. Dr. Anthony Fauci is on Capitol Hill this morning, where he's declining to answer questions from a Senate committee about the origins of the COVID-19 pandemic.
2: Under the advice of my attorneys, I will invoke my right under the Fifth Amendment of the Constitution to refrain from answering your questions.
1: Fauci invoked his Fifth Amendment rights repeatedly when questioned by Committee Chairman Rand Paul of Kentucky. Paul has long clashed with Fauci publicly on the origins of the virus and whether it emerged from a lab leak in Wuhan, China. Fauci helped to lead the nation's response to the pandemic. In his opening statement, Fauci described Paul as having what he called an obvious obsession and calling for his prosecution. An attorney for Fauci was escorted from the hearing after being told repeatedly by Paul he was not recognized to address the committee. The Senate has advanced a sweeping sanctions bill on Russia more than 4 years after Moscow's full-scale invasion of Ukraine. It penalizes countries that continue to buy Russian oil, gas, and other exports.
3: This bill says to Vladimir Putin, your days of war are numbered. You are on the losing side. Better to come to the table now.
1: That's Democratic Senator Richard Blumenthal of Connecticut speaking yesterday. This is NPR News.
4: Live from the Texas Newsroom, I'm Matt Harab. A group of lawmakers is urging the federal government to close the Dilley Immigration Detention Center after inspecting the South Texas facility. Texas Public Radio's Corey Cook reports.
5: Congressman Joaquin Castro said the detention center represents a system that profits from holding migrant families.
6: We have commodified child imprisonment in our nation. CoreCivic is a private prison company whose investors include some of the largest asset managers in this country. They are making money the more kids are there put in Dilley.
5: Pediatric critical care physician Dr. Anita Patel said detention can leave lasting psychological scars on children and families.
7: Children like Liam Ramos, who is exhibiting signs of post-traumatic stress to this day. Five-year-old Alexander, who was found in his cell with his mother's pants cord wrapped around his neck, because he did not want to be in detention anymore.
5: Castro and other lawmakers are calling on the Department of Homeland Security to release detained families and permanently close the Dilley facility. There are now more than 500 people detained there, including 112 children. I'm Corey Cook in San Antonio.
4: New polling data shows State Representative James Tallarico opening a 5-point lead over Texas Attorney General Ken Paxton in the race for U.S. Senate. The Texas Public Opinion Research Survey varies from polls done in June, which shows the race in a statistical tie. According to the poll, Tallarico has gained significant traction with Latino voters. And training camps open today for both the Dallas Cowboys and the Houston Texans in the NFL. The Cowboys are at their facility in California, and the Texans are at a camp in Houston. I'm Matt Harab in the Texas Newsroom.
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11: It's Morning Edition from NPR News. I'm Leila Fadel. And I'm Michelle Martin. Good morning. It's decision day for the Federal Reserve. Leaders at the central bank are weighing what to do about interest rates. Gas prices are back above $4 a gallon on average, but other prices show signs of cooling. NPR's Scott Horsley is here to tell us more about this. Good morning, Scott.

0: Good morning, Michelle.
1: You know, the last time Fed policymakers met, they signaled their next change in interest rates might be up rather than down. So what's your sense of how likely is it that we'll get a rate increase today?
0: Well, it's certainly possible, but probably not the most likely outcome. A lot of forecasters think the Fed will just leave its benchmark rate unchanged today, as they've done at their last four meetings. Inflation is still higher than the Fed would like, but it doesn't seem to be getting worse at the moment. It did look a little dicey back in May when a wartime spike in gas prices pushed the annual inflation rate to its highest level in more than 3 years. Since then, gas prices have moderated a little bit. So Fed policymakers may feel like they have a little breathing room here. The new chairman of the Federal Reserve, Kevin Warsh, has been careful not to tip his hand on which way he thinks interest rates might go. But in testifying before the Senate Banking Committee earlier this month, Warsh did promise to get prices under control.
2: My colleagues and I recognize that high inflation has been an undue burden on American households and businesses. The members of our committee have no tolerance for persistently elevated inflation, and we share a resolute commitment to restore price stability.
0: Eventually, that could require the Fed to raise interest rates, but, you know, that's not what President Trump was hoping for when he appointed Warsh as Fed chair. Most forecasters are not predicting a rate hike today, but it is very possible we could see higher interest rates at the next Fed meeting in September.
1: What would higher rates mean for the job market?
0: Higher rates tend to be a drag on the job market, while lower rates tend to boost hiring. We did see some real weakness in the job market last year, which is why the Fed cut rates three times in 2025. But for now, Warsh says the job market looks to be okay.
2: America's labor force appears to be broadly stable. Job creation has kept pace with the workforce. The unemployment rate low and has changed little, quite frankly, over the last year.
0: Employers are not adding a whole lot of jobs right now. But they're generally not cutting workers either. So if you already have a job, you're probably safe. If you're trying to get a foot in the door, you could be having a tough time of it.
1: Well, sure. Ask any recent college graduate. You know, that's the big story. But one of the things that's been propping up the economy and the stock market are the huge investments that tech companies are making in artificial intelligence. How does that fit into the Fed's calculations?
0: Kevin Warsh is generally bullish on the AI boom. Over time, he thinks it's going to help to make U.S. workers more productive. But right now, demand from all those data centers that are popping up around the country is putting upward pressure on the price of some building materials and electronic components. And Warsh concedes there's a lot of anxiety that artificial intelligence could put people out of work.
2: In the near term, I think this investment is probably quite good for jobs as we're building out the infrastructure. And over the long term, my best guess is that this will improve the real wages and will help us on full employment. But between the short term and the long term, it can have a disruptive effect.
0: Since taking over at the Fed 2 months ago, Warsh has set up a number of task forces to make recommendations to him and his colleagues. One of those task forces is focused on artificial intelligence. The new Fed chairman says AI could be the most consequential change for the economy that he's witnessed in his lifetime.
1: That is NPR's Scott Horsley. Scott, thank you.
0: You're welcome.
3: Among Democrats, there's a heated debate between progressives and moderates over how to build a coalition that can win elections. A new report from a pair of California researchers argues the answer is about what matters most to working class voters. They shared their report exclusively with NPR senior political correspondent Tamara Keith.
4: The report's authors are, to put a label on it, college-educated coastal elites, and their intended audience is people who share their progressive politics. Their message? The Democratic Party would be making a huge mistake if it keeps catering to social justice warriors and fails to understand, respect, and appeal to working-class voters. Joan Williams, a law professor from San Francisco, is one of the authors.
5: I'm tired of losing. I want to build a sustained progressive coalition capable of delivering on progressive goals. And that's not what we have now. And that's not what we've had for decades.
4: The report is called The Left's Coalition Crisis. And it argues Democrats have lost support from working class voters of all races because the party's base is out of touch with working class priorities. Jared Abbott leads the Center for Working Class Politics and is the other author.
6: Until Democrats understand the importance of really respecting, listening to, and taking seriously the values of, you know, self-reliance, the values of patriotism and tradition and personal security, they're going to have a major messaging and a major electoral problem.
4: Abbott and Williams define working class as people without a four-year college degree, earning from $40,000 to $100,000 a year. Their top priorities are paychecks, prices, and personal safety. And there's a disconnect with college-educated liberals on issues like protecting LGBTQ rights and abortion access. Williams says the greatest divide is on resisting authoritarianism.
5: Resisting authoritarianism is the second highest priority for liberal college grads, but for workers, it's like 19 out of 20.
4: Defending democracy was a major theme of Vice President Kamala Harris's losing presidential campaign in 2024. Abbott says this issue doesn't win votes.
6: If we really care about stopping authoritarianism, if we really care about defending democracy, we have to stop talking about defending democracy in the way that we've been doing for the last too many years.
4: So what should Democrats be talking about? The economy. And not just in abstract terms like affordability. Wages are as important as costs, says Williams.
5: 10 out of 12 of workers' top priorities are economics. So if you want them to vote for you, talk about economics.
4: The researchers took issues that weren't top priorities for working class voters and poll tested new messages framed around working class values. And they were able to move opinion.
5: If you care passionately about climate change, and I do, the answer is to tie it to something working class folks do care about.
4: Creating jobs, addressing rising energy costs, countering China. Notably, Abbott says reframing most issues didn't drive down support from college-educated liberals.
6: In general, we found that there are no clear systematic trade-offs, that what's better messaging for the working class is typically better messaging for all voters.
4: But they warn this reframing only works if it comes from a genuine place of trying to reach across the class divide. Or it risks being seen as elites trying to manipulate non-elites. Tamara Keith, NPR News.

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1: 7:42 on KTEP. Coming up next. Half a century ago, a series of landmark federal laws started reining in water pollution. As a result, some rivers across the country are bouncing back to life, but threats to clean rivers remain. It's 82 degrees, heat advisory in effect through Friday. A high near 104 today, 104 tomorrow, 105 by Friday. It's now 7:43. The Mexican American Cultural Center invites you to their free dance lessons and museum exhibits for adults 50 and over, happening every Friday from 10 a.m. till noon with dance instructor Elizabeth Flores. For more information, visit our community calendar at ktep.org.

0: Composer Aldo Lopez Gavilan has twin daughters, and he wrote them a little tune for their birthday one year, inspired by a beautiful place full of wonder and curiosities from around the world. 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
2: 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Cellist Elisa Weilerstein plays a lesser-known work by Benjamin Britten, and Alan Gilbert leads the orchestra in the Symphony No. 2 of Brahms. I'm Steve Seal. 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
4: Good morning. I'm Leila Fadil. KFC fans walked away from an auction Tuesday with a piece of the kernel. Someone paid $8,000 for Kentucky Fried Chicken founder Harlan Sanders' black ribbon bow tie. It's a clip-on. His day planner from 1964 went for $30,000 and has a handwritten list of herbs and spices that KFC says are not the 11 secret ones, and it's probably Sanders' recipe for stuffing. But I bet that stuffing is finger-looking good. It's Morning Edition.
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4: It's Morning Edition from NPR News. I'm Leila Fadil.
6: And I'm Michelle Martin. Good morning. U.S. industries used to pollute rivers so much that one of them, Ohio's Cuyahoga, caught fire at least a dozen times. Federal laws helped some rivers bounce back, but challenges remain. Harvest Public Media's Celia Yopes-Jepson reports.
7: The Spring River starts in the Missouri Ozarks, cuts through Kansas, and ends in Oklahoma. It flows through a former mining region that left behind millions of cubic yards of toxic waste and abandoned mines. Pittsburgh State University biologist James Whitney, standing in the water, says that's a problem.
8: After a rainstorm, it'll hit the tiles or it'll hit these underground mine shafts and just dissolve that stuff and wash it into the nearest creek or river.
7: Hurting wildlife.
8: The fish community was greatly reduced. There was basically no mussels at all.
7: And mussels are important because they feed many other animals and create coral reef-like habitats. Then change came after the 1970s and 80s brought a series of landmark bipartisan federal laws. The Clean Water Act, mining regulations, the Superfund law for major environmental cleanups. For the Spring River, it meant plugging mine shafts and dealing with waste piles.
8: Because of that, all those cleanup efforts, all that money spent at these EPA Superfund sites, there's less and less metals running off into the river every time it rains.
7: Mussels are rebounding. So are some species of fish. Other rivers across the country also started to rebound because of the new regulations on factory outflows and city sewage. For example, in two rivers in Chicago, there's been a decrease of certain manufacturing chemicals, fecal bacteria, and ammonia. Fish populations are recovering.
9: There's all these species that have come back.
7: Austin Happel is a research biologist at Chicago's Shedd Aquarium.
9: At a survey at one site in the 80s, they might have found three species. But now at that same site doing the same survey, 30 years later, they find 15 or 20 species.
7: In Texas, the Trinity River saw progress. In Indiana, the West Fork White River did too. And that's great news, says Scott Black, executive director of the Xerces Society for Invertebrate Conservation. But Black says it comes with caveats.
10: We've improved, but we haven't gotten to where we really should be.
7: In the science journal Global Change Biology, a 2022 study of rivers around the world found fewer than half of U.S. streams were in good condition based on fish and invertebrate populations. But Black says current federal laws have their limits. For example, the Clean Water Act does not regulate chemicals on farms.
10: Things like phosphorus and nitrogen that really mess up rivers, as well as pesticides, including insecticides that kill insects.
7: These get into rivers and cost utilities big bucks for drinking water treatment. Black also worries about the Trump administration's proposals to narrow protections for wetlands.
10: We are definitely seeing an erosion of efforts to keep our aquatic systems healthy.
7: He's also concerned that staff cuts at the Environmental Protection Agency could mean less oversight of pollution laws. In a statement, the EPA says it has the staff it needs to enforce and carry out the Clean Water Act and Superfund efforts. Back in Kansas, James Whitney says, when rivers get cleaner, people can enjoy them without worrying.
8: Swimming, fishing in a nice clean river is a lot more fun than doing it in a river filled with metals.
7: To him, the progress made on the Spring River is proof that cleaning up and restoring rivers is possible. For NPR News, I'm Celia Yopis-Jepson in Pittsburgh, Kansas.
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11: Our next broadcast from Carnegie Hall Live is a 90th birthday celebration of composer Arvo Pärt. 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Enter the singular sound world of Arvo Pärt in a concert from Carnegie Hall Live.
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12: It's one of the most electrifying and revolutionary works in the orchestral repertoire, Stravinsky's The Rite of Spring. 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I'm Lisa Simeone.
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6: It's Morning Edition from NPR News. I'm Michelle Martin.
4: And I'm Leila Fadel. Good morning. 70 million people across the South and Western U.S. are sweltering under a heat dome. It's the third major heat dome in this country in a month, and the year is on track to be one of the world's hottest ever recorded. NPR Scott Newman reports on the health risks of prolonged exposure to high temperatures.
14: Researchers say this summer's extreme temperatures are likely due in part to climate change and El Nino. Mark Chouinard is a meteorologist at the National Weather Service. He says typically during the summer, the U.S. endures a few of these heat domes.
15: But, you know, each one of these has been pretty strong. Like, the strength has been pretty impressive. And so just the persistence and strength certainly seems anomalous.
14: The latest heat dome stretches from roughly New Mexico to North Carolina and will creep westward as the week goes on. And that's once again raised concerns about heat stroke. The early warning signs include dizziness, headache, nausea, and fatigue, says Douglas Cassa, CEO of the Corey Stringer Institute and a professor of kinesiology at the University of Connecticut.
16: The more extreme things, if you're around someone, they might exhibit like central nervous system dysfunction, things like confusion, combativeness, potentially loss of consciousness.
14: Naturally, prevention is key. That means lots of water or drinks with electrolytes and wearing light-colored, loose-fitting clothing. But if someone does fall ill to heat stroke, CASA would like people to remember a simple protocol.
16: It's cool first, transport second.
14: There's about a 30-minute window to treat someone with heat stroke for the best outcome. So that's before an ambulance arrives. The key is immediate immersion in cold water, CASA says. Ideally, ice water, but a lake or stream can also work.
16: It's not just about surviving. It's also about surviving without long-term complications, having medical problems forever because you were not cooled aggressively on site.
14: Among those long-term complications is a greater likelihood of future heat stroke. Scott Newman, NPR News.
6: The Trump administration is launching work requirements for many Medicaid recipients, going further than what some conservative states asked for. In Montana, Catherine Houghton, with her partner KFF Health News, reports.
17: For decades, Medicaid has provided low-cost health coverage to people who otherwise can't afford it. Qualifying mainly depended on income. But by January, millions of people will have to prove they're working, volunteering, or going to school to keep Medicaid benefits.
18: We need to get people to try to work. It's a path to prosperity.
17: That's Dr. Mehmet Oz, who leads Medicaid, at a press conference this summer. Requiring Medicaid recipients to work has been a goal for many conservatives for years. The Trump administration has made it a priority. But the way that some states, like Montana, initially envisioned it, work requirements would never have applied to people who are homeless.
19: Sitting on the dock of the bay.
17: Taiwan Pugh, who loves to sing, has been homeless in Missoula, Montana for about the last year. He's 46 and typically sleeps outside. Music helps him cope.
19: If it's music, it'll calm me down. Oh, yeah.
17: Pugh has seizures that make it hard to find and keep a job.
19: They call me a liability to the job site. If I spazzed out and somebody got hurt, I am a liability.
17: When Pugh lost work in the past, his wife of 10 years covered the rent until he found the next job. But she suddenly died last year. He started drinking more, which makes managing his seizures extra hard.
19: When she passed away, my whole base was depleted.
17: Pugh takes medicine that keeps his seizures at bay. Medicaid pays for that, and it would pay for an addiction treatment program, which he wants. Pugh's goal is to get healthy enough to work again. But he's worried. Montana just started requiring Medicaid recipients to prove they're working, including people who are homeless, because that's now a federal requirement.
19: My Medicaid is still active, but when are they going to cut that off from me? I can't get employed. How am I supposed to survive?
17: There are exceptions to the new work requirements. People who don't have to meet them include those with disabilities, caregivers of young kids, and anyone older than 64. Almost everyone else has to prove they're too sick to work. Many homeless people, including Pugh, could qualify for one of those exemptions. But providing the paper trail of proof can be especially hard.
20: It can seem so simple, but these things stack up so quickly.
17: Dustin Goss is a case manager at Samaritan House, a homeless shelter in Kalispell, Montana.
20: You can't really worry about getting paperwork done when you don't know where you're eating today, when you don't know where you're sleeping, or you've got an infection on your leg that keeps getting worse.
17: Once people start to stabilize, they often do find work. Cassidy Kipp, who heads the homeless shelter, says even then, documenting that work can get hard.
21: We have a lot of gig jobs. So you're going to help somebody clear out a storage unit. You're not necessarily going to have a pay stub associated with that, nor are you going to want to go up to the dude that just hired you off the flyer and be like, can you write a work verification?
22: Knock, knock. Hello, hello.
23: How are you doing, young lady?
17: Back in Missoula, Taiwan Pugh meets with his doctor, Atara Saidi. This clinic, run by Partnership Health Center, charges on a sliding scale and will see Pugh even if he loses Medicaid. But if too many of their patients don't have Medicaid, that leaves a big financial hole. These clinics typically only provide primary care. And Saidi says Pugh was booted from the neurology clinic that manages his seizures.
22: You were dismissed from their care because of 3 no-shows.
19: I have gone through a terrible roller coaster.
17: Pugh says he's still mourning his wife. He usually has to find a new place to sleep every night. And staying away from alcohol is hard.
19: I would not have been capable to show up to an appointment.
17: Dr. Saidi refers Pugh to the other neurologist in town. They talk about finding him treatment. And Pugh's meeting with a social worker to try to keep his Medicaid. Montana has a 3-month grace period before people without jobs lose Medicaid. If he can manage his seizures and addiction, he might be able to find a job by then. And he wants to.
19: It's just that if I don't make the effort at changing, it ain't going to happen. And I'm going to end up found on the side of the road somewhere. So.
22: And you got this, Taiwan. You can do this.
17: For now, though, his priority is having a safe place to sleep. It's stressful, but singing helps.
19: See?

0: Island. I'm Catherine Houghton in Missoula, Montana.
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2: 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I'm Michelle Martin.
3: And I'm Leila Fadel.
4: And it's 7:59. You'll find a bit of a slowdown in traffic westbound at I-10 and Lee Trevino. Traffic steady in the downtown area along Loop 375. Not seeing any major issues. On the west side, traffic is steady. And today's high, 104 degrees. A heat advisory in effect all the way through Friday. We'll stay in the triple-digit mark, 105 by Friday, and then 101 on Saturday, and 100 degrees by Sunday. 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
2: Good morning. The U.S. and Israel disagree over how the war with Iran should go from here. After their meeting, can President Trump and Prime Minister Benjamin Netanyahu get back in sync? It's Morning Edition from NPR News. There is another heat wave in France, which could make giant wildfires even worse. I'm Michelle Martin with Leila Fadel. The intense blazes are combining with storms to create fire clouds that cause more destruction. Also, Dr. Anthony Fauci refuses to take senators' questions on the COVID pandemic, saying it's part of an attempt to prosecute him on a false premise. And personal bankruptcies are on the rise. One woman explains why it was the right choice for her. It is Wednesday, July 29th. On this day in 1958, NASA was created. News is next.
3: Live from NPR News in Washington, I'm Windsor Johnston. The Senate hearing on the government's response to the COVID-19 pandemic is continuing after Dr. Anthony Fauci invoked his Fifth Amendment right and refused to answer questions. Fauci has been subpoenaed to appear before the Senate Homeland Security and Governmental Affairs Committee. During the hearing, committee chairman Rand Paul ordered one of Fauci's attorneys removed from the room after a dispute over the proceedings.
5: This is the way Anthony Fauci wants to be remembered, for a lawyer not listening to the rules. That's the way you want to be remembered, and that's what you're going to do. You are not recognized, sir. Security, please remove him from the room.
3: The hearing is centering on the origins of COVID-19 and allegations that Fauci misled Congress about federally funded research. Fauci has repeatedly denied those accusations. Senator Paul says the committee will continue its investigation despite Fauci's refusal to answer questions. Ukrainian President Volodymyr Zelensky says he had a good meeting with President Trump at the White House yesterday. NPR's Greg Myrie reports Zelensky also received a warm welcome at his other stops in Washington.
6: Ukraine's President Zelensky appears to have repaired much of the damage stemming from a televised shouting match with President Trump last year. The leaders have now had two friendly meetings this month, and Trump has offered Ukraine a license to build its own Patriot air defense missiles. Immediately after the White House meeting, Zelensky visited executives from Lockheed Martin, the big defense company that makes Patriots and other high-end weapons Ukraine uses. The Ukrainian leader was also well-received by more than 60 U.S. senators from both parties. He watched from the gallery as lawmakers advanced a sanctions bill against Russia. Greg Myrie, NPR News, Kyiv.
3: FIFA says it's planning to sell stakes of the World Cup to private investors as a way to raise billions of dollars. NPR's Rafael Nam reports the announcement from soccer's world governing body is sparking sharp criticism.
7: It's a complicated plan. FIFA would create a separate company to oversee all commercial decisions for the Men's and Women's World Cup, as well as to other FIFA tournaments like the Club World Cup. And in this new venture, FIFA would partner with a firm called Thrive Eternal, run by Joshua Kushner, the brother of President Trump's son-in-law, Jared Kushner. Thrive's role would be to bring in new minority investors to this commercial venture, effectively selling a stake to the World Cup and other FIFA tournaments to others. UEFA, though, the body that governs European soccer, strongly opposes the plan, saying, quote, "None of us are the owners of football. It is not FIFA's to sell." Rafael Nam, NPR News.
3: This is NPR. Funeral services for Senator Lindsey Graham will be held today in his home state of South Carolina. A public procession will stop at the State House before a service at First Baptist Church in Columbia. Graham, who served in the Senate for more than two decades, died earlier this month at the age of 71. Stocks on Wall Street opened sharply lower this morning as investors wait for an interest rate decision from the Federal Reserve. NPR's Scott Horsley reports the Dow Jones Industrial Average tumbled more than 600 points in early trading.
8: Most investors think the Fed will hold its benchmark interest rate steady today, but there's a chance the central bank will raise rates. The new Fed chairman, Kevin Warsh, says he and his colleagues are determined to curb inflation, which has been running hotter than the Fed would like for more than 5 years now. A jump in oil and gasoline prices resulting from the U.S. war with Iran pushed inflation to a three-year high this spring. Gas prices have moderated since then, but renewed fighting in and around the Strait of Hormuz has oil prices climbing once again. The lingering conflict is putting a dent in consumers' confidence. A survey by the Conference Board finds consumers' attitudes about the current business environment and the job market worsened in July for the third month in a row. Scott Horsley, NPR News, Washington.
3: The world's first museum dedicated to AI-generated art is now open in Los Angeles. Dataland features immersive exhibits that use artificial intelligence to create evolving digital artwork. Organizers say the goal is to explore how AI and human creativity can work together. I'm Windsor Johnston, NPR News, in Washington.
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4: 83 degrees, not seeing any issues in traffic at the moment. 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
14: It's Morning Edition from NPR News. I'm Leila Fadel.
15: And I'm Michelle Martin. Good morning. The recent pause in fighting with Iran is over. Iran launched a surprise attack on U.S. forces in the Middle East just before 6 p.m. Eastern time. That, according to U.S. Central Command, all the missiles were intercepted.
14: Then American and Saudi forces said they attacked Iranian-backed militias in Iraq, a rare show of force by Saudi Arabia in this conflict. This all happened the same day President Trump met with Israeli Prime Minister Benjamin Netanyahu at the White House. Netanyahu wanted to use his meeting with Trump to repair their strained relationship.
15: NPR White House correspondent Franco Ordonez is here to tell us about that. Good morning, Franco.
16: Good morning, Michelle.
15: You know, at the beginning of the war, there really was no daylight between these two leaders. How far away from that point in the relationship are we now, 5 months later?
8: Yeah, I mean, I'd say pretty far. I mean, it was only a couple weeks ago that Trump was calling the prime minister crazy. And ahead of yesterday's meeting, Trump actually expressed some frustration with Netanyahu. You know, Fox News asked Trump about the Israelis presenting evidence with Iran rebuilding its military capabilities at Pickaxe Mountain.
16: I don't need Bibi to tell me that. Bibi's telling me that because he wants me to stay involved.
8: Yeah, Trump went on to say this as well.
16: Because of Space Force, we have the greatest cameras in the world focused on. We know exactly what's going on. But no, I heard Bibi announce that. I said, why don't you just tell it to me? Why do you have to announce it to the world?
8: You know, Michelle, I'll just add that Trump did not appear publicly with Netanyahu, which is notable. But Netanyahu did release a statement calling it an excellent meeting with shared goals.
15: That said, Franco, there have been periods of public disagreement before between these two. Is this different now?
8: Well, I mean, I think the stakes are different. I mean, the two sides launched a war together that Trump widely believed and told the public would be relatively quick and easy. I mean, it's now 5 months in and there's no end in sight. Michael O'Hanlon of the Brookings Institution told me that the relationship is very complicated tactically.
17: They're making a lot of decisions and disagreeing on a lot of decisions about when to strike what. And there's obviously the legacy of the last 6 months, where President Trump, despite his denials, may feel like he got dragged into this a little bit by a Netanyahu who was too optimistic about what we could accomplish.
8: Now, O'Hanlon says there's no fundamental rupture. They're still cooperative. But again, more complicated because neither side seems to know how to end the war. Israel has one theory and Trump has another.
15: And it seems clear that the two sides have different priorities. Like, what are those differences?
8: Yeah, Israel wants to keep fighting. Now, it argues it still faces major threats from Iran and Hezbollah and Lebanon and wants to further weaken both. Israel also doesn't want Trump to sign a deal that could limit its ability to defend itself. Now, Trump supports Israel's security, but is focused on ending what is a very unpopular war, reopening the Strait of Hormuz and easing rising prices, especially gas prices.
15: Despite their differences, do the two still need each other for some reason?
8: Yeah, very much so. I mean, Netanyahu continues to need U.S. military cooperation and diplomatic support on a bunch of fronts. He's also facing an election in the coming months, and his relationship to the U.S. is very crucial. Now, Trump has his own political considerations. Israel is still the U.S.'s closest security partner in the region, and despite some cooling by some factions, maintains a lot of support for much of his own party. And he needs Israel for one of his primary foreign policy objectives, and that's expanding the Abraham Accords, the agreement that normalized relations between Israel and several Arab countries.
15: That is White House correspondent Franco Ordonez. Franco, thank you.
8: Thank you, Michelle.
14: For more on the strained relationship between President Trump and Israeli Prime Minister Benjamin Netanyahu, we're joined by Daniel Levy. He served as an Israeli peace negotiator and was a senior advisor in the government of Israeli Prime Minister Ehud Barak. He is now president of the U.S. Middle East Project and a longtime critic of Netanyahu. Good morning, Daniel, and welcome back to the program.
18: Thank you. Good morning, Leila.
14: Netanyahu called this meeting with Trump excellent, but we don't know much about what actually happened. The pair did not appear publicly together. There was no press allowed, no joint statement. What do you make of how muted the whole thing was?
18: Well, what we know is that after meeting seven times in the first 13 months face-to-face of the Trump second term, since they've been in this war together, 5 months, Netanyahu could not get a face-to-face meeting with the president. Senator Lindsey Graham passes, huge friend of Israel, Netanyahu. Netanyahu had to be at that funeral and he had to guarantee he got the meeting. That would have looked either non-attendance or non-meeting in the context of an Israeli election would have been very bad for Netanyahu. So he gets this meeting. We know that the optics of this having looked like a war encouraged, delivered by Israel, fought for Israel, which hasn't gone well for the US. We knew that didn't look good for the president. The debate, the confrontation raging inside MAGA between Israel first and America first. And yet, Prime Minister Netanyahu will have gone into that room with trepidation, but with significant confidence that even though Trump can see me coming this time and knows what I'm trying to do, I'm still really good at it. And even if I can't get him to do my bidding immediately, maybe I sow the seeds for something 20, 30 days from now where I've got the massive escalation in that war that I want.
14: So what is it that Netanyahu came to accomplish in this meeting with Trump?
18: Leila, I think, first of all, he needs to send a domestic political signal about 90 days out from a hard election for Netanyahu. Mm-hmm. Things are good. I am still the guy who is uniquely placed in the US to get them to do our bidding as Israel. He needs to send that signal. Primarily right now, that boils down to another roll of the dice on the Iran escalation front. I'm sure Netanyahu still hopes that despite all the evidence to the contrary, he can get some kind of big bang state regime collapse. Can he pull America into going for that? He also wants to send other signals. Look, that despite everything you're being told, and it is unprecedented what's going on in the US vis-a-vis Israel, what the polling tells us, what the positionality in both parties.
14: In the sense that there's a negative view of Israel among, according to the polling, among the majority of US adults.
18: Exactly. So Netanyahu wants to send the message that although that is the case, look at what we still do. We still have carte blanche in Gaza, in Lebanon. There are these tiny pilot programs. There'd be an insult in any other setting except for US-Israeli exceptionalism. I've got free rein to do what I want in the West Bank, at the Al-Aqsa compound in Jerusalem. Look, when they did a deal with Saudi Arabia on civil nuclear energy, they still try to insert normalization with Israel into the equation. So I still know, also with the International Criminal Court, how to get these guys to make American interests subservient to Israeli interests. He would have wanted to set up the next phase of that. We'll see how it plays out for him, but that's what he's been going for.
14: You know, right before the meeting, Trump had some critical words for Netanyahu, kind of saying, yeah, I heard he wants to try to keep the U.S. in this war. I mean, is a split coming between these two leaders?
18: Well, Netanyahu will at least hope that he can defer that until after the Israeli election, give himself a shot at still being in power. And let's acknowledge, Leila, that we are used to this frustrations expressed by American presidents. We had it with Biden. We'd have had it with other people. The question is, does that ever translate into a real shift in policy? The military support, the weaponry, the diplomatic, economic, political support that the US gives to Israel. We're not really seeing a shift in that. And the big one now is in the context of the Iran war. Netanyahu is saying, listen, if you do attrition, that's great. Do it without us. If you want to do escalation, we're in for that. You do it with us. But can he still get America to be in a place where it doesn't stop first and it continues to undermine its own interests globally by doing stuff for Israel?
14: Daniel Levy is the president of the U.S. Middle East Project. Thank you for your time and your insights.
18: Thank you, Leila.
15: Israeli Prime Minister Benjamin Netanyahu was one of several dignitaries from around the world at Senator Lindsey Graham's funeral yesterday. The South Carolina Republican died earlier this month from a heart condition at the age of 71. He was the son of pool hall owners and became one of the most influential voices in Congress. NPR's Barbara Sprunt reports on how Washington remembered him.
19: Graham was first elected to Congress in 1994, the year that ushered in a new generation of conservatives to the House. Yesterday, his remains were returned to the U.S. Capitol, where the South Carolina Republican worked for over 30 years. His casket was draped by a flag and carried inside by an armed forces body bearer team in recognition of his military service. Senate Majority Leader John Thune called Graham a towering figure who was friends with senators on both sides of the aisle.
20: There was no one who took his job more seriously than Lindsey Graham. But also no one was more capable of cracking up a room.
19: Later at the National Cathedral, lawmakers, family, and foreign leaders gathered to honor the statesman's life. Several of Graham's staff members served as honorary pallbearers. Netanyahu and Ukrainian President Volodymyr Zelensky were in attendance, a reminder of Graham's role in pushing an interventionist foreign policy approach. Graham's niece, Emily Boggs Roberts, described his close relationship with her mother, whom he raised after their parents' death.
21: When my mom called, he answered. It didn't matter if he was about to walk into a meeting with the president or another world leader.
19: In a tribute, President Trump expressed fondness for the man who had once had harsh words for him when the pair competed for the GOP presidential nomination in 2016. He recalled sharing Graham's personal cell phone number in a particularly heated moment with millions of people.
22: But it was Lindsey who had the last laugh because while I blew up his phone,
0: all for one day. We became great friends, and Lindsay did not stop calling me for the next 10 years. It was not easy.
19: Graham ended up becoming Trump's close confidant and policy advisor.
0: He was the first person to make you laugh and one of the last people that you've really ever wanted to fight.
19: Graham will be laid to rest in his home state of South Carolina today. Barbara Sprent, NPR News, Washington.
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22: Stardate July 29th. Saturn feels like it has a big region of the early morning sky practically to itself right now. The giant planet climbs into good view after midnight and stands high in the south at first light. It looks like a bright golden star. You have to scan a long way in every direction to find another planet or star that rivals it. Saturn is traveling through Pisces, skimming along the border with Cetus. That region of the sky is well below the Milky Way, the hazy band of light that outlines the disk of the Milky Way galaxy. When we look at the Milky Way, we're looking into the most heavily populated part of the galaxy. So not only are there a lot more stars in and around that band, there are a lot more bright stars. At the same time, Saturn's location is a quarter of the way around the sky from the center of the galaxy, which is in Sagittarius. Again, that means we're looking into more thinly settled parts of the galaxy. It's like looking toward the suburbs of a major city instead of its busy downtown. There's just a lot less to see. Saturn is so far from the sun that it takes the planet about 30 years to make one full circle against the starry background. So the planet will stay in this dimly settled region of the sky for a couple of years, making it especially easy to find as you look into the darkness. Tomorrow, bright mile markers for measuring the scale of the universe. Today's program was made possible by Mercer Caverns, in Calaveras County, in California's historic gold country. More information at mercercaverns.net. For the McDonald Observatory, I'm Billy Henry.
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24: This is Morning Edition from NPR News. I'm Michelle Martin.
25: And I'm Leila Fadel. There are still a few primary elections left that will determine the final midterm matchups in the fall. If Democrats want to take control of the Senate, they need to flip four Republican seats. NPR's Maham Javed reports on one path they could take.
26: President Trump's low approval rating and historic electoral success for the minority party in midterms is giving Democrats confidence that they have a chance to take the Senate. The Democratic Senatorial Campaign Committee made a $40 million commitment to its Win the Senate program this week. Republicans, though, insist they'll hold the majority, though they admit it could be narrow.
27: There is a path for Democrats to take back the Senate, but everything has to go right.
26: That's Jessica Taylor from the Cook Political Report.
27: At this juncture, just under 100 days out, Republicans are still the favorites to keep the Senate, but those odds could certainly decrease the closer we get to Election Day.
26: She says the most likely path for a Democratic majority Senate goes through Republican-held seats in North Carolina, Maine, Ohio, and Alaska. There's an open seat in North Carolina where Democrats nominated former Governor Roy Cooper, whose big name recognition makes this the likeliest seat to flip. In the Northeast, after Graham Platner dropped out, the main Democratic Party has nominated Troy Jackson to replace him.
2: We have a party to unite, we have a movement to build, and we have a senator to defeat. And together, we are going to win!
26: Jackson, the former state Senate president, is up against longtime Republican Senator Susan Collins. In Ohio, Democrats have former Senator Sherrod Brown, who has a history of overperforming his party in the state. He's up against Republican Senator John Husted, who was appointed to the seat in 2025. In Alaska, there was always a close race between the Republican Senator Dan Sullivan.
3: We know it's true. The lower 48 liberals don't give a damn about Alaska.
26: And former Democratic Congresswoman Mary Peltola. But it got even closer with the entry of a second Dan Sullivan. With Alaska's ranked choice primary system, even a few points for the wrong Dan Sullivan can change the race. Taylor from Cook Political Report does note that these four states are just one path for the Democrats.
27: Many of these races don't begin to fully engage until after Labor Day, so we certainly could see shifts.
26: Democrats are also targeting Iowa and Texas. Republicans, though, don't see either of those states as likely to flip. Maham Javed, NPR News.
15: More Americans are going bankrupt. About 560,000 personal bankruptcies were filed in the 12 months ending on March 31st. That's a nearly 50% jump from 3 years earlier. NPR's Stephen Basaha reports on how bankruptcy can be a relief for people who cannot escape their debt.
5: 3 years ago, Rebecca Leslie's financial troubles started with a 1-2 punch.
6: I lost my job the same month that I bought my house.
5: Leslie lives in Oklahoma City. It took her 6 months to find her current job in social work. But by then, her debt was growing beyond what she could control.
6: I was looking at, like, losing my house. Like, I was really panicking and kind of freaking out a little bit.
5: So, at the start of this year, Leslie considered filing for bankruptcy. Bankruptcy is a legal last resort for debt relief. First thing is going to court to prove you can't pay your debts. Then you get a trustee to figure out the next steps, like a repayment plan or selling off some assets, maybe even getting some debt relief. Mary Eshelbach Hansen is a bankruptcy economist with American University. It says bankruptcy can also make handling your debt way less stressful.
7: Possibly the biggest benefit? All your creditors then have to stop harassing you.
5: One drawback is that bankruptcy can hurt your credit history. Though, if you need to file for bankruptcy, your credit score is probably already in pretty rough shape.
7: There's not much of a long-run negative consequence. After a few years, you can get new credit again.
5: In other words, your credit score could actually be better after bankruptcy. But there is a more immediate challenge. You'll likely need to pay for a lawyer. Ironically, that means people often have to save up to go bankrupt. Also, bankruptcy can be embarrassing. Rebecca Leslie felt that as she made a Facebook post asking friends for help finding a lawyer. And she was surprised by how many people related.
6: I had, I don't know, probably 4 or 5 people within the hour messaging me like, hey, this is who we used.
5: Personal bankruptcies are not uncommon. Last year, about 1,500 were filed every day, according to U.S. courts.
6: I had people also asking me like, hey, when you go through with it and you talk to them, will you please let me know how it goes, because I'm considering the same thing.
5: Now, the bankruptcy rate today is actually getting back to what it was before the pandemic. That's when the rate fell almost 50%, likely due to stimulus checks and expanded unemployment benefits. Sasha Andarte is a professor of finance at the University of Pennsylvania's Wharton School.
9: Not only did it maybe stop bankruptcies from rising, but it might have prevented some.
5: Today, that expanded social safety net is mostly gone. Now, bankruptcies are not a great economic indicator because they represent an extreme. Just like how the number of billionaires doesn't tell you how the overall economy is doing, neither does looking at just families at the financial edge. And because of the stigma, only a fraction of the people who could benefit from bankruptcy actually file. But Andarte says that bankruptcy rate can still give us a sense of how many families have been struggling for a long time.
9: Like, this isn't just I'm missing a payment, it's not just I have debt in collection, but this is I'm trying to get a fresh start because it's just become unmanageable to pay these debts.
5: For Rebecca Leslie, bankruptcy has taken her debt from unmanageable to manageable.
6: I in a way, feel a sense of relief. Maybe this is what I needed to do to get me back into a better position and to have a little bit more financial success.
5: And knowing so many of her friends are in the same boat, bankruptcy no longer makes her feel ashamed. Stephen Bisaha, NPR News.
15: 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Monsoon rains are helping, but it's been so dry for so long that they're having less impact than in previous years. 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
4: After 2 years in the political wilderness, Democrats are feeling cautiously optimistic about turning the tide in the midterms.
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4: 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We take you to Michigan, where Democrats are weighing two candidates for a critical Senate seat. 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
11: Most people, when they see a tornado, they quickly go the other way. On the next snap judgment, we're not most people. Strap in tight, batten down the hatches, because we're headed directly into the monster's maw. A snap judgment blockbuster, The Black Wind. Snap judgment, do not miss it.
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13: Live from NPR News in Washington, I'm Dave Mattingly. On Capitol Hill this morning, Dr. Anthony Fauci is facing questions from Republicans on a Senate committee about the origins of the COVID-19 pandemic. Fauci has repeatedly declined to answer, invoking his Fifth Amendment rights. In his opening statement, Fauci accused committee chairman Rand Paul of being obsessed.

0: emerged from a lab leak in Wuhan, China. The Trump administration has announced a policy to prohibit what it calls dangerous gain-of-function research. Here's NPR's Jonathan Lambert.
1: Gain-of-function research involves altering an organism to give it new abilities. The approach has helped scientists better understand how viruses cause disease and has helped develop cancer treatments. But it can be risky. Administration officials, including Health Secretary Robert F. Kennedy Jr., have long said, without clear evidence, that such research likely caused the COVID-19 pandemic. There's already oversight of gain-of-function research in the U.S., but the Trump administration is going further. It's stopping funding for any research that has the risk of making a biological agent more dangerous. But critics of the policy argue that it's overly broad and could potentially hamper a large swath of basic biological research. Jonathan Lambert, NPR News.
0: This is NPR News from Washington. Many Haitians living in the U.S. legally say they fear deportation now that their temporary protected status has ended. Last month, the U.S. Supreme Court allowed the Trump administration to end those protections for roughly 350,000 people. Carl Ruby is the pastor of Central Christian Church in Springfield, Ohio.
2: I have had a firsthand account from a Haitian gentleman who one of his lifelong friends was murdered, decapitated, and the body was left in his front yard. So that's what Haiti is like right now. It's worse now than it was when TPS started.
0: The protections were put in place after a deadly earthquake in Haiti 16 years ago when conditions were deemed too dangerous for people to return. A memorial service is scheduled to get underway shortly in Columbia, South Carolina for the late Senator Lindsey Graham. The four-term Republican died earlier this month at the age of 71. Graham spent more than 30 years as a lawmaker on Capitol Hill, first as a member of the House and later as a senator. President Trump, members of Congress, and foreign leaders, including Israel's prime minister and Ukraine's president, were among those who attended Graham's funeral service in Washington yesterday. Stocks are lower on Wall Street. The Dow is off more than 1%. I'm Dave Mattingly in Washington.
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11: 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I'm Leila Fadel.
12: And I'm Michelle Martin. Good morning. Authorities in France and Spain say wildfires that have been raging for nearly a week are mostly contained.
11: But another heat wave is underway, which will bring high temperatures and strong winds. So there are fears that could cause the fires to grow out of control again and cause new ones to ignite.
12: We're going to go now to NPR's Eleanor Beardsley in France. Eleanor, good morning.
13: Good morning, Michelle.
12: What is the damage so far where you are?
13: Well, the two biggest fires started last week, so they've been burning for a while, in the southwest region of France near the city of Bordeaux. They burned through about 100,000 acres, including forests, farmland, and villages. The military's been mobilized, joining firefighters. About 5,000 people are now battling these blazes. The European Union has sent firefighting planes and helicopters to join the French Canadair planes. So those are the planes that scoop up water and dump it on the fires. and in France more than 2

0: 200,000 people, residents and vacationers, have been evacuated, about 100,000 in Spain.
1: Could you tell us a little bit more about what this area is like? Like, what are the conditions there?
0: Yeah, it's a wine-growing region around Bordeaux. It's on the coast with wide Atlantic beaches, good for surfing. But there are also vast pine forests. The forest of Les Landes is the largest man-made woodland in Western Europe. They began planting pine trees there in the 1700s to absorb the swampy soil. So the fuel is there, Michelle. Then there's the weather. It's one of the main causes for these fires. Heat waves have parched the country. I spoke with Munya Mustafawi. She's a climatologist and board member of the French Scientific Expert Group on Climate Change. She said all this was predicted. Of course, not the exact timing of the fires, but the conditions. She said at the rate Europe is warming faster than any other continent, models show that heat wave days will be multiplied by 5, which is exactly what is happening. Here she is.
2: These heat waves, they create drought conditions. It's exactly what we had currently in France. Like, we had 3 heat waves. We're only in July. You know, August has not even started.
0: And so now, Michelle, we're going into the 4th heat wave. And this is the perfect cocktail for these wildfires.
1: Eleanor, we've been hearing from French firefighters about the unpredictable nature of these fires. Why are they so hard to put out?
0: Yeah, firefighters say that these are aggressive, erratic. They're calling them monster zombie fires that change course, reignite themselves. They say they're helpless because all the firefighting rules seem the book is thrown out, you know. But what we're seeing is a phenomenon we've never seen in France before, though we've seen it in California. It's what are called fire storms or fire clouds, pyrocumulus clouds. And I spoke to Jean-Baptiste Philippi, who is a scientist with the French National Research Center. His specialty is fire weather forecasting. He said fire clouds form when an intense fire and a storm interact. He said there's an exchange of heat and energy in what he called a destructive feedback loop. Here he is.
3: Anytime you have a cloud that is forming, you have energy in the atmosphere. But the fact that the fire is there is making this energy available for the fire. So the interaction becomes strong.
0: You know, he says a column of gases, heat, and vertical winds forms, and it can reach 6 miles high. And you cannot put out such fires, just like you can't stop a storm. And he says this happened over the weekend with the Bordeaux fires. And there's no time to react in such a fire, so... You know, that's why they have already evacuated 200,000 people preemptively, you know, before it would become too late.
1: That is NPR's Eleanor Beardsley. Eleanor, thank you.
0: You're welcome, Michelle.
4: Dr. Anthony Fauci declined to answer senators' questions at a hearing this morning on how the COVID pandemic emerged and the government's response. Republican Senator Rand Paul of Kentucky, who chairs the Senate Committee on Homeland Security and Governmental Affairs, released more than 1,000 pages of Fauci's private notes over the weekend. The senator alleges that the former director of the National Institute of Allergy and Infectious Diseases covered up the origins of the coronavirus. But at the hearing, Fauci says he's repeatedly answered these questions, adding,
5: "The only conclusion I can reach is that the sole reason he is calling me before this committee is to get me to say something. Anything that could vindicate his repeated public pledges that I end up, in his words, quote, behind bars."
4: Here to discuss is NPR's global health correspondent, Jonathan Lambert. Hi, John.
6: Hey, Lola.
4: So let's back up. Why is Fauci testifying today?
6: Basically, because Senator Paul wants him to. The senator and Dr. Fauci have a long history of sparring over the pandemic, and last month, Paul subpoenaed Fauci to appear as part of ongoing investigations into COVID-19 origins. In Paul's opening statement at the hearing, he accused Fauci of covering up the origins of the pandemic, which Paul believes started when the virus leaked from a lab in China. And over the weekend, Paul released thousands of pages of that personal diary from the first few years of Fauci's time working on the pandemic. Fauci pointed to that as evidence of Paul's vendetta against him. And so, on the advice of his attorneys, he pleaded the 5th.
4: Any sense of why he did that?
6: Well, in a letter NPR reviewed before the hearing, Fauci's legal team said of Senator Paul, quote, "You are single-mindedly fixated on seeing Dr. Fauci prosecuted for imaginary crimes, and you are so invested in that outcome that you have created a personal brand around it," end quote. Now, President Biden pardoned Fauci preemptively at the end of his presidency. In the hearing, Fauci accused Paul of basically trying to get him to trip up or misstep in a way that might lead to perjury charges, which the pardon wouldn't cover. Fauci says that he's addressed all these questions about COVID origins before in many congressional testimonies, and so decided to plead the fifth.
4: So what happened next?
6: Well, Paul continued with his questions. A lot of them were focused on the origins debate. Mm-hmm. Senator Paul believes SARS-CoV-2 leaked from a lab in China. Fauci, along with most virologists, favor the view that the virus jumped from animals to humans at a wet market there. Paul claims that the diary that he published shows Fauci was saying one thing in public and another in private.
4: Does he give an example of this?
6: One entry he highlights is from January 26th, 2020, so very early days. Fauci writes about some emerging evidence and concludes that, quote, now we know the market was not the source, it was an amplifier. But as the pandemic progressed, Fauci concluded that the evidence suggested the market was the source. Senator Paul seized on that discrepancy in a post on X, suggesting Fauci wasn't being honest. I asked Gigi Granval, a biosecurity expert at Johns Hopkins University, about this, and she says the senator is cherry-picking statements from the early days of the pandemic when people were really just figuring things out still.
7: This is part of the scientific process, and it's quite normal. And they make it sound like it was a plot. It's just very conspiratorial.
6: And since those early days, more evidence has accumulated, and most virologists think the virus originated naturally.
4: And what happens now?
6: Well, with no new testimony, it's unclear what Senator Paul can do, but given he's been pursuing this for years, it's likely to continue.
4: NPR Global Health Correspondent Jonathan Lambert, thank you, John.

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1: 8:42 on KTEP. 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More information on our KTEP community calendar at ktep.org. You can also go to visitelpaso.com. Not seeing any issues in traffic at the moment. That's good news. All along Loop 375, you'll find some congestion right around Sergeant Major northbound. All clear on the Patriot Freeway, I-10 east and west. Steady traffic in the downtown area. Again, heat advisory in effect through Friday. Make sure your pets have plenty of fresh water and shade.
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6: Good morning, I'm Michelle Martin. TSA officers in Alabama were screening luggage this month and saw some suspicious-looking objects on the X-ray. They were five metal balls, small ones like nectarines, to the size of a grapefruit. They were afraid they were explosives. They weren't, but they were deadly weapons from more than a century ago. The passenger had bought five cannonballs from a roadside stand, apparently not knowing they'd been pilfered from an historic fort nearby. The cannonballs were returned without further excitement. It's Morning Edition.
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0: 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I'm Leila Fadel.
6: And I'm Michelle Martin. A federal program about nutrition education is supposed to disappear in a few weeks because of cuts from last year's Republican tax and spending law, even though eating well is a focus of the Make America Healthy Again movement. NPR's Joe Hernandez reports.
9: Elines Olivares is standing inside Ray Food Market, a small corner store in West Philadelphia, hoping to chat with customers about nutrition.
10: So we teach people about fiber, what they can eat, what they should eat, let them have a little taste test of our oatmeal today.
9: Olivares is a nutrition educator with the Food Trust, a local nonprofit focused on food and nutrition security. And she's here as part of their Healthy Corner Store initiative, which aims to get more healthy food into convenience stores in lower income neighborhoods. She strikes up a conversation with customer Sharon Dudley.
11: Yeah. Okay, y'all thought it would just be.
9: Dudley has been wondering if the honey wheat bread she likes is actually healthy.
11: I thought honey wheat was like, okay, they might not say nothing about the honey, but at least it's got wheat in it.
9: Olivares told her it was, in fact, flavored white bread, and after the conversation, Dudley said she planned to switch to whole wheat.
11: I gotta change my bread.
9: That program and many others across the U.S. are funded by an offshoot of SNAP, or the Supplemental Nutrition Assistance Program, called SNAP-Ed. The decision by the Trump administration to eliminate SNAP-Ed has confounded nutrition experts like Tashara Leek, a professor of nutritional sciences at Cornell University.
12: It doesn't make sense when we have an administration, the Make America Healthy Again efforts that are focused on decreasing consumption of ultra-processed foods and wanting to encourage people to eat more fruits and vegetables, to then get rid of the largest federally funded nutrition education program that helps to achieve those goals.
9: The White House did not provide specifics to NPR about how or whether eliminating this program aligned with the goals of the Make America Healthy Again agenda, but White House spokesperson Anna Kelly touted sweeping changes made to SNAP food benefits as a whole, including shifting more costs to states and expanding those subject to work requirements to include older people and parents of teenagers. Kelly said in a statement that the president was, quote, strengthening SNAP for the Americans who need it by ensuring these programs are sustainable for future generations. The Department of Agriculture, which oversees SNAP Ed, said it would continue to provide nutrition education through other initiatives. SNAP Ed critics have pointed to a 2019 government watchdog report that said the USDA wasn't effectively tracking the success of its nutrition programs, but people involved in SNAP Ed say a reporting system set up recently was working well.
13: We had a very robust reporting mechanism.
9: Gina Crist oversaw SNAP Ed in Delaware.
13: We had to gather the data, and then it was actually reported nationally.
9: An Association for SNAP Ed Educators found that 40% of participants said they were eating more fruit and 34% ate more vegetables. Advocates say changes like this can produce future healthcare savings by lowering rates of food insecurity and obesity. Heidi Gorniak, vice president of programs at the Food Trust in Philadelphia, says the loss of the program comes at a difficult moment for many Americans.
14: We're at a time where food in general is becoming less affordable. There's SNAP cuts coming. Food insecurity is rising. And one of the goals of SNAP Ed is to teach people how to shop and cook healthy on a budget.
9: SNAP Ed providers with any remaining funding have to spend it by the end of September. Joe Hernandez, NPR News, Philadelphia.
6: This is Morning Edition from NPR News. I'm Michelle Martin.
0: And I'm Leila Fadel.
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15: 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I'm Lisa Simeone.
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0: From Marketplace in Washington, I'm Kimberly Adams. Markets are down sharply and oil prices are up this morning after President Trump promised to hit back hard at Iran after the Iranian military launched ballistic missiles at U.S. targets today. So let's start with a quick check of the numbers. The Dow is down more than 816 points. That's about 1.6%. The S&P 500 is down 0.8%, and the NASDAQ is down 1%. Brent crude is up more than 7.2% at $90.15 a barrel. West Texas Intermediate crude is trading up 7.1% at $84.92 a barrel. This is all ahead of the Federal Reserve wrapping up its two-day meeting today, with an interest rate announcement coming from Chairman Kevin Warsh this afternoon. Marketplace's Nancy Marshall-Genzer has more.
2: There are lots of questions swirling around this Fed meeting, like, will the war in the Middle East heat up again, causing another spike in oil prices? And what will the data we get later this week on things like inflation and GDP look like? Jerry Templeman is a former New York Fed economist, now with Mutual of America Capital Management. With all this uncertainty, he expects the Fed to leave rates unchanged this week. But he says the next meeting in September could be a different story, because there'll be a lot more data by then.
3: There's going to be two readings of inflation for both July and August in the CPI. There's going to be two readings of employment also for July and August.
2: Templeman says we could also have a better sense of the trajectory of the war by September. But even if we don't, he says the Fed can't ignore oil price shocks forever. Since energy goes into just about everything, higher oil prices could seep into the broader economy. I'm Nancy Marshall-Genzer for Marketplace.
0: It's earnings season, and we're hearing from some companies in the consumer goods and grocery space today, but it's a nervous time for companies that rely on selling essentials. A recent analysis from Bain & Company shows consumers have been consistently pulling back on grocery spending for a year now. Marketplace's Christian Schwab has more.
4: It's no secret that a trip to the grocery store is more expensive than it was a handful of years ago. Kurt Grischel leads the Americas retail practice at Bain & Company.
5: That $300 big stock-up grocery trip in 2019 is now costing you $400.
4: It's a reason why consumers are pulling back on grocery spending, but it's not the only one. Gas prices are also up, and SNAP enrollment has fallen since the federal government changed benefit rules.
5: Put that all together, it just ends up with consumers that are feeling very stretched.
4: To save money, shoppers are focusing on essentials and switching to store brands. Meanwhile, retailers are highlighting value by pushing loyalty programs or rotating sales. But Bobby Gibbs, a partner on Oliver Wyman's retail and consumer goods team, says there's a limit to the discounts companies can offer.
6: Grocery is a high fixed cost business. They have to have the stores. They have to have the people in the stores. They have to have the logistics network.
4: So stores have looked for other ways to earn, including collecting and selling customer data to brands or selling ad space.
6: Those advertisements can be on site, you know, either in the store or much more common, you know, on the website.
4: Gibbs says while margins on grocery items is around 2%, the margins on grocery ads is something like 50%. I'm Kristen Schwab for Marketplace.
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0: After the president's temporary tariffs expired last week, the Trump administration replaced them with a new round of import taxes levied country by country. Meanwhile, the administration is in the process of implementing even more new tariffs, arguing that China, the EU, and 14 other countries have an unfair trade advantage due to excess capacity in certain manufacturing sectors. Marketplace's Justin Ho has more on what that means.
7: A manufacturer's capacity refers to how much stuff it can potentially make at a given point in time.
8: So think about a steel plant. If prices were high and consumers wanted more steel or businesses wanted more steel, how much steel could that plant churn out?
7: Teresa Fort is an economics professor at Dartmouth. She says one reason why a company might have more capacity than it currently needs is if it thinks demand is going to go up.
8: You don't want to build all the plants assuming that demand will stay where it is. You want to try to figure out where is demand going to be in 3 years from now when my capacity comes online.
7: Manufacturers might have extra capacity if they consolidate into a bigger production facility. They also might want to just build in some wiggle room. But the Trump administration is arguing that various industries in other countries have excess capacity because of government policies. Katie Russ, an economics professor at UC Davis, says governments might subsidize an industry.
9: If you're subsidizing a firm so that it can constantly produce at high cost a product that it sells at very low cost, low enough to drive the firms and trading partners out of business, then one could see why people would feel that was problematic.
7: The Trump administration says it's found evidence of excess capacity in several countries based on their trade surpluses with the rest of the world. That includes Japan, Mexico, Norway, and other countries that export a lot of goods. But Teresa Fort at Dartmouth says having a trade surplus isn't necessarily a sign of anything nefarious.
8: The fact that Norway, let's say, exports a lot of salmon doesn't have anything to do with, you know, any kind of government subsidy that was unfair, right? It just has a comparative advantage in salmon because of where it is.
7: The Trump administration says another sign of unfair practices is if countries have unused capacity. But Rachel Brewster, a professor at Duke Law School, says having unused capacity could simply be a sign that sales are down because of an economic downturn, for instance.
10: It could also be that you produce seasonal items. Beach town restaurants aren't at full capacity year long. You know, they're only at full capacity in the summer.
7: Brewster says excess capacity isn't necessarily something that warrants a new tariff, since it could be evidence of all sorts of things.
10: It's possible then that the Court of International Trade might say this can support any finding. And if it supports any finding, then there's no true kind of demonstration of unfair actions.
7: But Brewster says in the past, courts have been pretty deferential to the administration over these kinds of investigations. So these tariffs could stick around. I'm Justin Ho for Marketplace.
0: And in Washington, I'm Kimberly Adams with the Marketplace Morning Report. From APM, American Public Media.
11: I'm Maria Hinojosa. 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
12: 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Queerness has lineage. And Ricky Martin, in my opinion, is an important elder in both of those lineages.
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14: 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I'm Christian McBride. 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
16: Rico up 5 points over Ken Paxton in the race for U.S. Senate. How money and scandal could factor in today on the Texas Standard.
17: Texas Standard is a production of KUT Austin, KERA North Texas, Houston Public Media, and Texas Public Radio in San Antonio.
16: I'm Laura Rice. Texas shifted a lot of foster care responsibilities to third-party contractors about a decade ago, but now many have closed their doors. What we can learn from a key example. There's a civil war of sorts going on at a Houston megachurch. What a recent ruling means for a congregation's right to control church business. No matter where you are, data centers are one of the hottest topics in Texas right now, but what exactly are they? We'll dig in, and we'll take you to a Texas sanctuary for wolves and wolf dogs today on the Texas Standard.
18: Live from NPR News in Washington, I'm Windsor Johnston. Senator John Cornyn has canceled a planned meeting with Attorney General nominee Todd Blanche as the Texas Republican continues to withhold his support. His vote is considered critical because Republicans cannot afford any defections on the Senate Judiciary Committee. Blanche's nomination to become Attorney General remains in limbo as negotiations continue. Emergency teams are working around the clock to contain massive wildfires across southwestern France. NPR's Eleanor Beardsley reports the fires are being fueled by hot, dry weather and could take days to bring the largest blazes under control.
19: They burned through about 100,000 acres, including forests, farmland, and villages. The military's been mobilized, joining firefighters. About 5,000 people are now battling these blazes. The European Union has sent firefighting planes and helicopters to join the French Canadair planes.
18: NPR's Eleanor Beardsley reporting. Crews across Spain are also battling a number of large wildfires that broke out 1 week ago today. NPR's Miguel Macias reports the country is facing its fourth heat wave of the summer.
20: The fire in the region of Madrid remained stable overnight. That is, as tens of thousands of neighbors are allowed to return home. However, the ongoing fire in the region of Castellón is still not under control after burning nearly 25,000 acres and forcing the evacuation of more than 10,000 people. Prime Minister Pedro Sánchez visited the central command facilities in the region of Madrid this morning. He sent a positive message, but also warned about the risks.
21: Ahora mismo tenemos 10 incendios.
20: He said there are 10 active wildfires in Spain at the moment. Sánchez asked citizens to continue to be extra careful during the ongoing heat wave, which is forecast to last until Sunday. Miguel Macias, NPR News, Seville, Spain.
18: Democrats may be focusing on the wrong issues as they try to understand their losses in the 2024 election. A new report shared exclusively with NPR says the party still hasn't fully reckoned with why working-class voters moved away. NPR's Tamara Keith has more.
22: The report called the Left's Coalition Crisis finds there are huge gaps between the priorities of the party's college-educated liberal base and the working-class voters it needs to win over. There's a significant disconnect on issues from abortion and climate change to resisting authoritarianism, says Joan Williams, one of the authors.
23: We need progressive economics. That's what the polling says. That's what the political science says. And we need to get a lot savvier about cultural issues.
22: It doesn't mean abandoning progressive values, she says, but understanding and respecting those of the working class. Tamara Keith, NPR News.
18: This is NPR News in Washington. Rescue crews are searching for survivors in southwestern Japan after Tuesday's powerful magnitude 7.1 earthquake. The quake struck the country's southern main island, heavily damaging a shopping mall. Japan's prime minister says the death toll has risen to at least 18. China is opposing a Federal Communications Commission ban on foreign-made robots over national security risks. NPR's Jennifer Pack reports Beijing says the U.S. is trying to suppress its companies.
24: The FCC said it would ban new imports of advanced robotics, including foreign-made humanoid robots and robot dogs. While the directive doesn't single out China, China just so happens to make more humanoid robots than the U.S. China's foreign ministry says the U.S. is overstretching the concept of national security and that protectionism does not make the U.S. more competitive. This ban does not apply to existing models previously authorized for sale or import into the U.S. Last week, the U.S. blacklisted dozens of China's research institutions to prevent unauthorized tech transfer. Jennifer Pack, NPR News, Beijing.
18: Attorneys general from 44 states are urging the Trump administration to rein in prediction markets, saying companies such as Kalshi and Polymarket are violating state gambling laws. The administration wants the industry regulated federally as a financial product, not gambling. The states say the platforms are bypassing local laws and taxes, especially on sports betting, which drives most of the wagering. This is NPR News.
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1: From Waco to Washington, Dallas to D.C., it's the Texas Standard for Wednesday, July 29th. I'm Laura Rice. State Representative James Tallarico is up 5 points over Texas Attorney General Ken Paxton in a new poll about the U.S. Senate race. It's the biggest lead Tallarico has had thus far, and he does especially well among independents, which might be expected, but also with non-college educated voters who have consistently favored Republicans in recent years. Of course, Democrats have had their hopes up in statewide races before. In 2024, Ted Cruz beat Colin Allred by 9 points. In 2020, John Cornyn beat MJ Hagar by close to 10 points. The closest Democrats got in the Senate races in recent years was in 2018, when Cruz still beat Beto O'Rourke by just over 2 points. But there's not a Republican incumbent in the race this time around, and A.G. Paxton is facing allegations he committed the kind of voter fraud he's crusaded against during his time as Texas A.G. Could those factors be at play? And what about cash on hand as we're now in the waning months leading up to November? Gabby Bierenbaum is the Texas Tribune's Washington correspondent. Gabby, welcome back.
2: Thanks so much for having me.
1: Tell us about this new poll. Who conducted it? And what do the new numbers tell us about this Senate race?
2: Yeah, so this is a new poll from Texas Public Opinion Research. That's a group, you know, they're a nonpartisan polling outlet, but I will note that the director of the group is Luke Warford, who previously ran for office as a Democrat, is a Democratic strategist. So, you know, sort of make of that what you will. But this new poll shows Tallarico at 45%, James Tallarico, the Democrat, and the Republican Ken Paxton at 40%. So this is a 5% lead here for Tallarico, bigger than when they last polled the race shortly after the runoff in late May, when Tallarico was leading by 3 points. And so I think it shows a few things there. Number one, still a ton of undecideds, right? And number two, potentially a concerning lack of consolidation for Ken Paxton at that 40% number, but also, you know, potentially room to grow among those undecideds.
1: Well, let's dig into that a little. I mean, this poll didn't get into the whys, but anecdotally, what are you hearing from voters and experts as they compare these two candidates?
2: Yeah, I mean, I think for Democrats, this is a cycle where Democrats are really enthused to vote. They're very frustrated about President Trump. Mm-hmm. And even for those who, you know, might be more on the fence, I think a lot of people, you know, who are in Tallarico's camp appreciate the way he talks about, high prices, the way he talks about the issues. He's a Christian, sort of a different, flavor of candidate than we've seen, is very sort of, you know, open and vocal about his faith. And talks about sort of the brokenness of the political system of politics in a way that I think certainly resonates with his supporters. If you support General Paxton, I think people appreciate what he's done as Attorney General, that he's strong on the border, you know, that he has endorsements from law enforcement, things of that nature. And then he's certainly made the case, on the trail and in his media, right, that Tallarico is too radical for Texas and pointed out, you know, some comments he's made on various culture war issues, and, you know, tried to present it as Tallarico just being sort of too far outside the norm for what Texans are used to in their politics. So those are, I think, you know, sort of what we hear, on the trail.
1: Well, despite this new poll, a lot of prognosticators still give Paxton the edge in this race. Is that primarily because a Democrat winning a statewide seat in Texas is just such an uphill battle?
2: Yeah, I mean, I think, you know, until a Democrat does win a statewide race, the Republicans are always going to have that built-in advantage, right? Because it just hasn't been done in over 30 years. And certainly, you know, all the factors that have given Republicans victories still exist, right? I mean, there are, you know, more Republican voters in every election than there have been Democratic voters. You know, that Republican base, when they're excited, comes out. You know, rural voters, typically non-college educated voters, these are groups that Republicans have done really well with, you know, en route to victory.
1: What about money? I mean, the primary race where Paxton defeated Senator John Cornyn, am I right that that was the most expensive in U.S. history? I mean, is that kind of spending playing out in the general election?
2: Yeah, I mean, all in, that was the most expensive primary we saw, right, between the primary and the runoff. Right now, we've seen Tallarico spending, you know, beginning his general election ads this summer. He's running a few ads, you know, on TV, elsewhere. We have not seen spending yet from the Paxson camp. I would assume they're waiting until the fall. You know, if you're Tallarico, obviously he has lower name ID than Paxson, who's been in politics for years. So if you're him, you want to spend and define yourself right before Paxson can negatively define you with his message. And then the other factor is Tallarico has way more money. Tallarico in two successive quarters has raised, he raised $27 million in the first quarter and about $30 million in the second quarter. Paxson raised about $9 million in the second quarter, right? So Tallarico just has a huge financial advantage at the moment. And he's certainly using it to begin spending over the summer.
3: Well, let's talk about Ken Paxton. He's no stranger to controversy. Remind us about what he's been accused of when it comes to the voting allegations.
2: So this was a story from my colleague, Zach Despart at the Texas Tribune and ProPublica. And so he found that, you know, in the divorce filing that State Senator Angela Paxson, had filed, it said that AG Paxson moved out of their home in Collin County. My colleagues, you know, sort of went to great lengths to establish, that AG Paxson is likely living in a house in Denton County. But we saw that AG Paxton, you know, is registered to vote and has voted in Collin County in the past several elections. And so, you know, my colleague Zach sort of in that story raised questions about, AG Paxton's voting patterns there as someone who, you know, has been very, very active in trying to prosecute voter fraud and made that a real sort of centerpiece of his political identity.
3: Has the Tallarico campaign seized on that, or is he sort of letting the news media talk about it and leave it there?
2: No, Tallarico certainly talked about it, you know, put that out, that his campaign and the Texas Democrats have certainly, I think, made hay of that, and noted that in their materials.
3: And Gabby, what have we heard from the Attorney General about these accusations?
2: Yeah, his campaign didn't address the specific questions. They did say in a statement that this is a baseless, lie-filled tabloid story. So that's sort of been their posture as it relates to this.
3: Gabby Birenbaum covers Washington for the Texas Tribune. We'll link to her latest at texasstandard.org. Gabby, thank you so much.
2: Thank you.
3: Well, summertime usually means peach season, but it's been a tough year for Texas peach farmers. An uncharacteristically warm winter paired with a late freeze wiped out much of the crop. Houston Public Media's Natalie Weber looks at how farmers and produce sellers have been adjusting.
4: You have a great weekend. Thanks for coming by.
5: On a hot, bright Friday afternoon, Bridget Stuns is buying produce at the Peach Creek Country Market about an hour southwest of Houston.
6: I was here last week and I'm here again. Whenever they got peaches or, you know, they're getting the cantaloupes in and the watermelon, I'll come.
5: Many of those peaches, however, may not be from Texas this year. That includes the farmer's market where Stuns is doing her grocery shopping, located just off I-69. Jeff Pavlock is the store's owner.
8: So what we've been doing this year is we've been carrying a lot of South Carolina peaches. The Texas peach crop was wiped out. I think about 90%, 95% from when I talked to my buddy.
5: Pavlock says it's always a bit of a challenge to grow peaches in Texas. The fruit trees need chill hours, a certain number of hours where winter temperatures stay below 45 degrees Fahrenheit. This year, he says, peach trees didn't get enough chill hours, and a late spring freeze also wiped out much of the harvest. That freeze was followed by heavy rains.
8: It's like one week you'll get a peach in that'll knock your lights out, and the next week you got to deal with the brown rot, and that's from all the rain.
5: And Texas weather can be unpredictable.
9: The weather in Texas is consistently inconsistent. There is no such thing as a, quote, normal year.
5: That's Tim Hartman, an assistant professor with Texas A&M who works with fruit crops. It's hard to say exactly how many peaches Texas produces each year. The Texas Department of Agriculture doesn't track that number. And Texas isn't one of the seven states that participate in the U.S. Department of Agriculture's peach count. However, Hartman predicts that this year's peach crop will be less than half of last year's harvest. He says a lack of sufficient chill hours is becoming an increasingly common problem for Texas farmers. That's because they need chill hours to produce healthy and sweet fruit. Hartman compares a lack of chill hours to a lack of sleep.
9: You're going to be more likely to snooze through your alarm clock, right? And then you're not going to be very productive that day. That's the same thing these plants are doing.
10: So what you see up ahead, that's the peach orchard.
5: Jim Pocluda owns a boutique farm north of Houston, where he grows a variety of fruits and vegetables. His peach trees are relatively young, so he says they're not in their most productive years yet. Still, Pocluda was expecting to harvest about 5,000 pounds of peaches this year.
0: This year, I literally got zero. Every single fruit on those 310 trees aborted or was frozen.
5: He says the plants may have struggled to produce fruit in part because they're young. But he also attributes the poor harvest to this year's inconsistent weather.
0: You can accumulate chill hours, but if it gets really, really warm, then you can negate those chill hours. And so take them away, and then you can gain them again, but now you've confused the plant. And then if all of a sudden you throw in a freeze, then you'll just kill everything.
5: Back at the Peach Creek Country Market, a fan roars near the produce to keep shoppers cool. A worker uses a forklift to load pallets into a trailer that will deliver the fruit stand's produce across the region. Jeff Pavlock, the owner, says the South Carolina peaches he's bought this year have been good, but...
8: I ain't gonna sit back and tell you I messed my juicy old Texas peach.
5: For now, he says, farmers markets are doing the best they can.
8: And we will say our prayers for a better season next year, because I know the good Lord will take care of us.
5: I'm Natalie Weber in Houston.
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26: 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That's RAIZ.US. Our current conditions in El Paso are 86 degrees with a few clouds. Today we will have a high of 104 and a low of 78 degrees, mostly clear. We also have a heat advisory in effect from today noon until July 31st at 9 p.m. Please be careful. 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
7: This is the Texas Standard. I'm Laura Rice. Data centers are popping up everywhere in Texas. Hundreds are already operating in the state, and hundreds more are in some stage of planning or construction. Some estimates show Texas may be on track to outpace Virginia as the data center capital of the U.S. That is, if most of the data centers being planned actually get built. But what actually is a data center? KUT's Lee Walden, Kaylee Hunt, and Katie McAfee teamed up to find answers.
10: The machine humming in the computer visualization lab at UT Austin is soft, almost a friendly purring.
11: Today, the 20 or so TV-sized monitors are lit with graphs and human body scans glowing with saturated colors.
12: We're meeting a man who has spent his career working to, well, cure cancer.
13: Hi, my name's Tom. Thank you for taking time to meet with me. It's a delight being first-time caller, long-time listener.
10: Tom Yankelov is not what you might picture when you imagine a cancer researcher.
11: There's no white coat and latex gloves.
12: He's just wearing a t-shirt with a flannel over it.
10: Yankelov isn't a medical doctor. He doesn't work directly with cancer patients.
11: He kind of just does a lot of math.
13: This is the rate of change of the number of tumor cells at position X and time T, and that is equal to how the cells are moving around. That's given by a diffusion term.
22: Yankelov's lab uses physics models that are built on a ton of data.
10: Data from patients.
11: Data from existing cancer treatments.
10: Data from how tumors move around and grow and respond to drugs.
22: Lots and lots of data.
10: A computer crunches all of that data and comes up with predictions for how a tumor in a cancer patient will grow, and, more importantly, how a tumor will respond to different types of treatment.
11: But it didn't happen overnight. It
13: took us 10 years, basically, to get from the idea on a whiteboard to a system of equations that we could populate with data we could measure and then show that it had very good predictive accuracy.
22: A decade ago, Yankelov's team didn't have the equations. They didn't even have the technology.
13: You have to have computers that are fast enough that can actually do these computations to solve these partial differential equations, these systems of partial differential equations on a grid size that's the size of, say, the human brain, for example.
10: Their research needs powerful computers to make these predictions.
11: Stacks and stacks and stacks of really powerful computers.
22: And there's one place on campus that has those kinds of machines.
10: It's called the Texas Advanced Computing Center, or TAC, and it's UT Austin's data center.
14: You can see here, you know, what a data center looks like. It's just racks of computers with a lot of cooling.
11: That's Niall Gaffney. He took us on a tour of TAC with his colleague Tommy Menyard last March.
22: We wanted to see what exactly goes on inside a data center.
10: Peering through a glass pane, it looks just as Gaffney described it, a big room filled with rows and rows of computers. It's like a forest of black pillars.
11: It looks like something out of a sci-fi movie.
22: Gaffney had a warning for us before we actually stepped inside. And it's a good warning for our listeners, too.
14: Be careful with the headphones, because when it gets loud, you know, people aren't supposed to wear hearing aids in there, for example.
10: We opened the door to go inside. He wasn't kidding.
11: It's extremely, almost painfully loud inside.
22: The loudest parts of the room reach up to 100 decibels. That's like having your ear next to a running chainsaw.
10: It's coming from hundreds of cooling fans that make sure the stacks of computers don't overheat.
11: Cooling is a big problem for data centers. We'll get more into that in the second story in our series.
22: At first, the air inside the room was uncomfortably cold.
10: A few steps later, it gets hot.
11: Then cold.
22: Then hot again.
10: Gaffney's colleague Tommy Menyard says it's like this on purpose. This setup helps them save energy.
15: Basically, what you do is you put the racks back to back so all the hot air is in one location, and then the cooling units can pull all the hot air out and blow cold air to the front. So this actually keeps the hot air and the cold air separate, so it improves the overall efficiency of the cooling.
11: We keep walking through the room. Fluorescent lights illuminate the rows of hot and cold.
22: Wires weave in and out of server racks that blink with blue and red and white and green bulbs like Christmas lights.
10: As we leave the room, the humming feels like it's following us.
11: Most of the servers at TAC are busy crunching data that scientists use to study things like climate change, medicine, and even outer space.
22: TAC processed some of the images of the earliest galaxies from the James Webb Telescope.
10: Other data centers are used for storage, everything from bank transactions to medical records to memes shared on social media.
11: But more and more are being built for AI.
22: And those data centers need more of everything. More space, more power, and more water.
11: But why?
10: The data centers of the past have mostly been doing things like Google searches. When you search something on Google, a little robot goes into an index of everything it's seen on the internet.
11: Like a card catalog in a library.
10: It finds the page on the internet that answers your question.
22: But when you ask an AI chatbot a question, the robot pulls from its own memory, all the information it's been trained on, and gives you what it thinks is the most likely answer.
11: It's like if you ask an AI, what's 1 + 1? That's pretty easy.
10: But there's harder questions out there. Like if you ask an AI how to deal with my difficult in-laws, it's going to have to work way harder to find an answer.
11: And this takes more computers.
22: Which takes more data centers.
10: Which takes more space.
22: And guess who has that space?
16: Texas is becoming ground zero for the development of data centers, known as the backbone of digital infrastructure.
10: So why is Texas a magnet for new data centers?
19: Our track record says this is a good place to do any type of development, and data centers are no different.
10: This is Mike Kommerlander. He's the president and CEO of the Hayes-Caldwell Economic Development Partnership.
11: Kommerlander's work brings him close to the data center boom, overseeing developments throughout the southwestern part of the Hill Country.
19: Texas has a number of things going for it. First of all, Texas is big. It has a lot of land and it has it at scale, right?
10: Data center campuses can consist of several warehouse-sized buildings. The more buildings you can build next to each other, the more computers you can have.
12: Then you need electricity to run those computers.
19: The ERCOT grid generally allows faster interconnection.
11: Most of the United States runs on big multi-state power grids.
10: But not here.
12: Texas has its own grid, which allows big energy users to get plugged in and connected faster.
10: Plus, Texas is kind of known for being business friendly.
19: A regulatory climate that is known and predictable.
12: All of these factors make it attractive to developers looking to build some of the biggest data centers in the country.
11: Even UT's data center is expanding. They're building a new one in Round Rock.
12: We took a trip to see how the project is going. It's still in the early stages, but its concrete walls already tower over the condos and swimming pool that sit across the street.
1: I don't know how many square footage it is, but it's insane.
10: Christina Schwetter can see it from her kitchen.
1: It just kept getting higher and higher and higher and wider, and it just never seemed to stop. As you can see, it goes on almost forever like a concrete monolith.
10: When she moved in a couple of years ago, there was already one smaller data center across the street. She was fine with the old one, but the new one, not so much.
1: There are stretches of land where Tesla is and Amazon is, and no residentials are really there at all. Why couldn't the monolith have been constructed there?
11: Schwetter says she worries that once it's finished, the new data center will affect her utility bills and her ability to sell her home in the future.
1: Will it be pulling from our water resources? Will it be pulling from our electricity as well? Will our electricity bills go up?
12: Next time, we'll dig into those questions. How much power does it take to run a warehouse of computers?
10: How much water does it take to keep them all cool?
11: And what does it mean for the rest of us? I'm Kaylee Hunt.
10: I'm Lee Walden.
12: And I'm Katie McAfee in Round Rock.
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26: 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For your KTEP traffic update, we do have some traffic on Marble Canyon, Diana and Dyer, Escondido and Wrestler, and lastly, Pelicano and Sunfire Boulevard. Please be careful driving and take alternate routes if necessary. Our current conditions in El Paso are 86 degrees with a few clouds, with a high of 104 and a low of 78. This will continue to happen since we have a heat advisory from today at noon until Friday at 9 p.m. You're listening to the Texas Standard. 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
21: From the Texas Newsroom, I'm Shelby Rose. Three Texas media groups will host three televised debates between U.S. Senate candidates James Tallarico and Ken Paxton. The first is set for September in the Rio Grande Valley, followed by debates in Dallas and in Austin. Tallarico has accepted. Paxton has not yet responded. The Texas Newsroom's Blaze Ganey reports on Tallarico's campaign stop in Central Texas.
23: Hundreds of Texans stood shoulder to shoulder in Lockhart Tuesday night to hear from Democrat James Tallarico, the party's U.S. Senate candidate in November. Like much of his campaign stops, the nominee focused much of his speech about laying out his vision for what Texas could be like with a Democrat in office. He told supporters they needed to vote to make sure Ken Paxton doesn't win in the midterms.
24: If we can come together, not as Democrats or Republicans, but as Texans, to defeat the most corrupt politician in America, then we can come together to defeat this entire corrupt system.
23: There's nearly 3 months till the election, and both sides are amping up their exposure

0: Set to go into effect Friday, the Texas Department of State Health Services will begin classifying Delta 8 and several other hemp products as controlled substances. A ban on many THC products has been looming for years, but was tied up in the courts. A judge ruled yesterday that most lyrics from Dallas rapper Yella Beezy cannot be used as evidence in his murder-for-hire trial. KERA's Dylan Duke reports the use of rap lyrics in criminal trials has become controversial.
1: Yella Beezy, whose real name is Marquise Conway, is accused of hiring a man to kill rapper Mo 3. Chad Baruch is an appellate attorney in Dallas. He said lyrics aren't used as evidence in other genres of music.
2: Anytime you're treating rap differently than other art forms, you're almost inevitably treating black performers differently than other performers.
1: Investigators said they relied on Conway's song lyrics for evidence because many witnesses refused to talk. Conway's trial is scheduled to begin August 24th. I'm Dylan Duke in Dallas.
0: Houston Congresswoman Lizzie Fletcher is among the lawmakers criticizing the immigrant detention center in Dilley.
3: The United States government is traumatizing individuals that it has in detention.
0: She joined lawmakers on a tour of the detention center led by Congressman Joaquin Castro, who is calling for its closure over allegations of improper treatment of detainees, including children. ICE and the facility's private operators say they are meeting federal standards. And training camps open up today for both the Dallas Cowboys and the Houston Texans, the Cowboys in their California facility, the Texans in Houston. I'm Shelby Rose reporting in the Texas Newsroom.
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5: It's the Texas Standard. I'm Nicole Rogers, and this is the St. Francis Wolf Sanctuary. What we do at the St. Francis Wolf Sanctuary is we rescue non-releasable wolf and wolf dog from across the United States. What I want people to know about wolves is that they are the only apex keystone predator in the United States that can not only restore and maintain an environmental ecosystem, but also engineer it. So St. Francis was started in 2002 by our founder, Jean Lefebvre. And we started when a timber wolf was found in a trap in 2002 in Spring, Texas by animal control officers. Unfortunately, the illegal breeding and ownership of wolf and wolf dogs as pets is still a very unfortunate thing that's happening in the state of Texas. And this animal had escaped kind of a situation where someone was collecting wolf without a USDA license in their backyard of their house there in Spring, Texas. And Jean built the sanctuary so that this animal could legally be transferred to her and she could start rescuing wolf and wolf dog in Texas. There were wolves native to Texas. We had both red and gray wolf all over our state of Texas, from Panhandle, Deep South, Shores and Galveston, all the way to Big Bend. We had lots and lots of both red and gray wolf until 1949, when the very last gray wolf was hunted out of the state of Texas. All the wolves that we save here at the sanctuary were born in captivity. That is why they're non-releasable. If you buy a wolf or a wolf dog as a pet and then it becomes too much for you to handle and you dump it in the woods thinking it'll be fine, it's a wolf, it'll slowly starve to death like a dog. Wolves born in captivity have no idea how to hunt. They've generally had DoorDash every day of their life. Wolf social dynamics are actually quite complex. There is no such thing in an alpha wolf in a wolf pack. Wolf packs are families, mom, dad, and their pups. That's it. They can have generations of pups, but there's no wolves from the outside. What there is a dominant parent and a submissive parent, just very much like human families. It's not a heavy dominance. It's not a dictatorship. It's just that there's one wolf that, when everything has been considered, goes, all right, we're going to do this, and everybody feels safe with that decision making. 95% of packs in the wild, as well as here in captivity, in bonds between the female and the male parental bond, the smaller female is usually the dominant because it's not based on size, gender, or strength. It's really kind of

0: determined we've experienced on anxiety. Whichever wolf has the most anxiety, that is the wolf that's going to be the dominant wolf. And that is because, you know, the bigger males know that they could overpower their partner, but they acquiesce that dominance for two reasons. One, it's loving. All right, little bit, I see you're not going to feel safe with me unless I let you make the final decision. That's the loving part. Leads into the second part, which is his survival and her survival as well. If she doesn't feel safe in the bond, she's not going to bond with him. If she doesn't bond with him, he's not going to thrive. They're crepuscular creatures, which means they're most active at sundown and sunrise. That's when we hear them howl the most, as well as they'll howl overnight. Not unlike your dog, if they hear a siren go by, they'll howl to a siren, which is kind of funny. But most of the day, they din. They also do a lot of huffing and gruffing. And if they feel threatened, they will do an alarm howl, which doesn't sound like the typical, oh, like you're used to. It's more of like a sound. And when they do that, they're alerting the rest of the pack of, hey, something's approaching, or I'm seeing or smelling something that doesn't make me feel at ease. So everybody wake up and look at what's coming around. I will say I have an inordinately large spot for our newest rescue, North. He is just an amazing full black wolf, and we've had to teach him a lot of wolf behaviors, how to dig, how to seek shade, how to feel comfortable in a den, because he came from a very isolated living situation, which is unusual for a wolf as a pack animal. But now he's thriving and he's doing really well, and that's really made me proud to know that we are giving him the kind of care that he needs and teaching him the skills that he needs to know as a wolf. My goal is for especially our younger generations who are going to decide whether wolf exists in this country or not, to understand that without the wolf in healthy populations in the United States, our ecosystem is in danger of crashing. And if it crashes, we will go along with it. I'm Nicole Rogers. Thanks for listening to the Texas Standard.
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2: 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Our current conditions in El Paso are 86 degrees with a few clouds. We will be having a high of 104 and a low of 78 degrees, with that heat advisory still in effect from now until July 31st at 9 p.m. You're listening to KTEP. 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
3: It's the Texas Standard. I'm Laura Rice. The Texas legislature made a significant change to the state's child welfare system nearly 10 years ago. It shifted most of the state's responsibilities for monitoring abused and neglected children to third-party contractors. It's now up to these contractors to place foster care kids in residential facilities or help find them foster parents. The goal of this restructuring was to keep children close to their hometowns. But nearly a decade into this shift, there are critics who say the results have been a mixed bag. Willow Higgins is an investigative reporter who has been writing about this for the Texas Observer. Willow, thanks so much for joining us.
4: Thanks, Laura. Thanks so much for having me.
3: Why did the legislature decide to push so much of this responsibility onto private organizations?
4: Yeah, so I guess I'll just say for a little bit of background that, you know, the Texas child welfare system has always been run by nonprofit providers, you know, on the ground. Like, it really has been nonprofit organizations who are, you know, running foster homes, residential treatment centers, child placement agencies. But the shift that the Texas legislature has made and has been working on for almost a decade now has been to divide the state up into districts and to hire a private contractor, who's also a nonprofit, to be in charge of each district. And so basically what those contractors are in charge of doing is operating and managing the folks who are on the ground. So they're hiring caregivers. They're making sure people are trained adequately. You know, they're handling incidents, rather than state agencies like the Texas's Department of Health and Human Services and Family Protective Services that previously, in their legacy model, did the brunt of this work. So Texas has been under close scrutiny for the past 15 years, mm-hmm. really, since it's been under this federal lawsuit because of abuse and neglect. And so essentially, this new model is supposed to make those issues a little bit better. One main factor that they're trying to do is to be able to keep kids in the child welfare system closer to home. So rather than, say you're in foster care, rather than getting shipped to Dallas, if you were originally from the Houston area, these local contractors, the idea is that they're supposed to be, it's a little bit easier for them to be kept in their own district. Mm. Whether that is happening effectively, like you said, I think it's been a mixed bag, and experts are still trying to kind of figure out how that is going.
3: So one big factor here is you write at least 50 child placement agencies have closed their doors around the state. Why is that?
4: Yeah, I mean, I guess aside from the new privatized system, this is hard work and not everyone is cut out for it. I had one expert tell me that, we're not necessarily setting up these nonprofits for success. We think these nonprofit organizations are doing this work because they believe in the mission and they it's a matter of heart. And a lot of times that's true. But the reality is that these nonprofits, they're not in the easiest position. They're competing with each other for funds and for resources and, on top of the work itself, which is also tremendously difficult. I mean, taking care of children who have oftentimes been through hell, like, that's not easy, And again, on top of that, we have the fact that these providers, they do have a lot of bureaucratic hurdles they have to work through because everything has been so, under such intense scrutiny. There is a close eye on these folks, and sometimes that, it's just another thing that they have to add to their long to-do list.
3: Well, you spent time looking into one of these agencies called Hope Rising, which started in 2012 and then in 2018 became a fully licensed child placement agency. Why does it work as sort of a case example of what's happening across the state?
4: Yeah, thanks for bringing that up. So Hope Rising was actually started in California, but was ultimately moved to Brenham, Texas because, the founder, Sherry Clement, learned that, the Houston area is a national, hotspot for sex trafficking. And that was a passion of hers, combating sex trafficking, happening particularly in young girls. When Sherry moved to Texas, she changed her organization to be a Christian ministry. And at first the idea was that, she was going to support these young women through therapeutic services, like equine therapy, where you actually use horses, as a therapeutic model. But like you said, by 2018, they switched gears a little bit and, became a child placement agency. That's a type of foster care where organizations are essentially finding, vetting, and training, foster families, in order to be good fits for the children in their purview. But Hope Rising was doing things a little bit differently. Not only were they, using sort of, new age therapeutic models, they also had like a school that was supposed to provide community for, the girls that were living in different homes. And they, operated on multiple properties and, you know, they provided wraparound services and it was supposed to be sort of like this holistic approach.
3: So what happened? How did it go off the rails?
4: Yeah, so a lot of things happened. Hope Rising, it started off like a dream, some say. One thing that was happening was that the inspection reports I received from the state were not great. There were documented incidents of foster parents, you know, letting kids tire themselves before they intervened in a fight. There were documents of caregivers who were smoking marijuana and drinking alcohol with the children in their care. You know, in another one, a foster parent kept toilet paper outside the bathroom so that children had to request it every time they used the restroom. So, you know, while some houses were going, you know, beautifully, in others, there were serious issues. And eventually, you know, Sherry describes this event as a hostile takeover. The board members disagree, but eventually she did get ousted, you know, like she feared, from her own organization. And the board of directors took it over and installed an interim director, you know, with the hopes of making things better. But ultimately, the organization did close.
3: So is the state doing anything to address what now could be gaps in this system they've created?
4: Yeah. And you know what? I think things, you know, the folks I've talked to assured me that things are getting better. You know, I know this work is really hard and there are still problems, but there are a lot of people who are dedicating their careers to improving this system. You know, while, like you said, this, you know, new private model where the state is divided into districts and private contractors are put in charge of the, you know, caregivers in each district, you know, some are really hopeful about this. Some say that, you know, it could just provide more eyes and more support than just, you know, one state agency being in charge of a giant state. You know, there has been tremendous resources, of both funding and research funneled into this project. You know, like we said, jury's still sort of out on it. Mm-hmm. But it could be that, you know, in some areas it's making things better and some areas not so much. The rollout is still happening.
3: Willow Higgins is an independent investigative reporter. She has a new story out in the Texas Observer. Willow, thank you again.
4: Thanks so much for the opportunity.
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2: 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For your KTEP traffic update, there are no incidents on 375 Loop US 54 or I-10. Please drive safely. Our current conditions are 86 degrees with a few clouds. We will be having highs of around 104. Please stay hydrated and stay in cool areas. The time is now 9:50.
3: It's the Texas Standard. I'm Laura Rice. A legal fight has been dividing congregants at a Houston megachurch after it stripped members of their right to vote on church business in 2023. Second Baptist has 94,000 members and $1 billion in assets, and a judge gave the church a victory earlier this month in a lawsuit by a group of congregants. Adrian Ashford has been following this for the Houston Chronicle. Adrian, welcome.
5: Thanks so much for having me.
3: So let's start at the beginning. What happened that caused a group of church members to sue the church?
5: So back in 2023, Second Baptist advertised a meeting that it said was a business meeting where church members were going to, ensure that it was able to, the church was able to continue as a biblical church. They didn't advertise this, you know, very much. They had, you know, one or two emails that they sent to congregants where they mentioned this at the end of the email, but it wasn't something they publicized a ton. So about 317 people out of, you know, 94,000 members attended this meeting, and 315 voted to approve a new set of bylaws that basically handed church control over from congregants to, you know, a handful of trustees that were no longer elected but were sort of handpicked by the senior pastor. A year later, the longtime senior pastor of Second Baptist, Ed Young Sr., gave the church, gave leadership of the church to his son, Ben Young, and after that, people that were frustrated about the new bylaws started to, you know, try and reason with the church and try to convince them to reinstate how things used to be. But the church didn't wasn't interested in doing that. And then eventually, some current and former members sued and argued that the church had misled them and committed fraud, essentially.
3: So this group started calling themselves the Jeremiah Council. What exactly did they argue? And I guess it wasn't successful.
5: So, this group, it's a nonprofit corporation in Texas, and they basically argued that the church, you know, misled them in several ways. So first, you know, they argued that the church did not sufficiently publicize this meeting. Church leaders never said that they were going to vote on whether members have the right to vote. They didn't say that they were going to change how the church is governed. And during the meeting itself, people who were voting on the bylaws weren't able to actually read them in full. So the Jeremiah Council argued that, you know, people were not really sure of what they were voting on. The church was sort of presenting this as about biblical issues when it was really about power. And that was their grounds for filing a lawsuit.
3: So what has the church said? Have they responded publicly to the lawsuit or to the recent court victory?
5: So the church did fight the lawsuit. The crux of their argument was that this dispute over bylaws and control and who governs the church was really essentially a, you know, sort of religious issue and a religious question. And so therefore, secular court doesn't have the right to tell the church what to do, basically. So that was sort of the case that the church was making, and the judge largely sided with them on that.
3: Does this case have the potential to have broader impacts on how churches can operate?
5: I think it definitely does. You know, I've talked to a couple people in the last few weeks about this doctrine of church autonomy and, you know, sort of churches' right to not be, you know, controlled or sort of, you know, infringed on by the state. And, you know, that principle in Texas law has really kind of been expanded a lot over the last few years. You know, there have been a series of rulings. There was a ruling in a Gateway Church. A Gateway Church is a mega church in Dallas that had a long time lead pastor who eventually pled guilty to sexually abusing a 12-year-old child. So congregants of that church sued and said that the pastor had given them sort of a verbal money back guarantee on their tithes. And they said that, you know, they wanted their tithe money back. But the court in that sort of dispute also ruled that this was essentially a religious question and religious speech. And as a result, that money back guarantee, quote unquote, was not enforceable. So I think we're seeing more and more uses of this doctrine of church autonomy. We're seeing it applied to cases that, you know, may be about doctrine in some ways, but also may be about power and money in a lot of other ways. So I think it's interesting to track sort of where the limits of that are going to be and how that's going to play out in future lawsuits related to churches.
3: Adrian Ashford covers religion for the Houston Chronicle. Adrian, thank you so much.
5: Thank you for asking these questions.
3: And you're listening to the Texas Standard. That sound means it's time for our Talk of Texas segment, and Shelley Brisman is stepping in to talk to us about artificial intelligence. Right, Shelley?
6: Hey, Laura, and it is the real me. I promise I'm not an AI.
3: I'm so glad. We are working on a special coming up planned tentatively for September if we get all our work done. But what we really want to do right now is hear from Texans about what exactly, about how they're using AI, about how they feel about it.
6: Well, what we asked this week, Laura, was how folks are feeling about AI. And that's the topic that we put out to all the social media platforms. And we've been getting a lot of response. Mm-hmm. And it's very, people are skeptical. They're wondering about AI. Some people are downright hostile to it. It's a lot of variety. Karen Shank on Facebook says, I think they should have learned from the Terminator movies and Skynet.
3: Right. I know. I recently watched those and I was thinking a lot about where we are right now.
6: Well, you're brave to expose yourself to that in the AI world. Mark Conant says, what does AI think about us? That's a good existential question to ponder.
3: Yes.
6: Not sure we'll be able to answer that in our special, I'm afraid. Marilyn Knapp Lip says, if you're using an AI app to ask a question, you need to already know the answer to recognize any misinformation. Mm. I think it's certainly true that with AI, and I've used it a fair bit myself, but it's true that you need to sort of know what you know and know what follow-up to questions to ask. Even if you aren't super skeptical, always a good idea to know enough about the topic to sort of make some conversation
3: right.
6: with it.
3: Right. Well, check the source. I mean, that I think is what we're hearing from a lot of commenters too, is like, people need to be trained how to use AI, and especially young people to what kinds of questions to ask and how to verify. And so asking follow-up questions is a good part of that. But then I think, you know, being able to do your own human research and figuring out where this is coming from and whether that's a legitimate source is a really big part of it too.
6: Absolutely. And one more comment from Facebook. Sherry Foreman says, in my opinion, I think AI is destroying people's ability to use critical thinking skills. That's kind of what we're just talking about, making sure that when you interact with AI, you're using your own brain too.
3: Right. Well, one thing that we've been talking about is we really want to hear from lots of people who use AI or don't use it in a variety of fields. And what would be really interesting is to get, you know, say a teacher or a CPA or, you know, any variety, a doctor, a dentist, like, how are you using AI in your field, or what are some of the challenges that are coming up at work? I really hope that people reach out and kind of give us their personal experiences as well so we can follow up with them.
6: Absolutely, because I think a lot of people have really different experiences with AI. Some people have been asked to use or told to use AI at work or in school, and some people are like, hey, what's this thing all about? Maybe it's fun. Maybe it's a way I can create an app if I'm that way inclined. I talk to a lot of people who are coding their own apps, which was, I think, beyond most of what our audience might be thinking of doing.
3: Right.
6: But for some folks, that's a great way to use AI to do something they couldn't do before.
3: Absolutely. Shelley Brisbane is a producer and a reporter here with the Texas Standard and filling in on the talk of Texas today. Let us know what you think at texasstandard.org/talk.
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8: When you wanted a rare or even obscure 78, Records Revisited on West 33rd in New York was your place. Unless it was the last copy. You're on the Soundbeat. Store owner Morton Savada had a policy of never selling the last copy of a recording, which we collectors can identify with. Morton's son Eli said of his father, he was running a business, but he knew he had an important archive here, and he had a responsibility to maintain it. After 30 years in business and distinguishing itself as a landmark for collectors worldwide, Records Revisited closed. The archive his son spoke of, roughly 200,000 records, was boxed and shipped in 2008 to Syracuse University. The gift ensures the collection's preservation for future researchers, and it plays a role in a certain radio show of which you may be aware. 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And one of the last ever played at Records Revisited. Soundbeat is produced at the Belfer Audio Archive, Syracuse University Libraries. I'm Brett Barry.
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12: Live from NPR News, I'm Lakshmi Singh. A Capitol Hill hearing where lawmakers question Anthony Fauci has just ended. A GOP-led committee asked the veteran public health experts about his role in the government's response to the coronavirus pandemic. A number of Republican lawmakers, including Senator Rand Paul of Kentucky, the committee chair, questioned Dr. Fauci about whether he covered up any evidence indicating COVID might have originated in a lab, which remains an unproven claim.
13: Publicly, Anthony Fauci promoted the theory that the virus arose naturally, while privately, he was well aware of a mountain of evidence suggesting the virus originated in the lab. The American people deserve answers. The American people deserve to know why dangerous research was funded by NIAID in a totalitarian country in a lab that lacked acceptable safety standards.
12: Today, Dr. Fauci opted to invoke the Fifth.
14: Although it pains me to do so, because of the respect I have for the legislative branch of government and my decades-long record of cooperating with Congress, under the advice of my attorneys, I will invoke my right under the Fifth Amendment of the Constitution to refrain from answering your questions. Thank you.
12: Before leaving office, former President Joe Biden preemptively granted Fauci a full pardon, but some Republicans had warned Fauci could still be prosecuted for perjury if he lied under oath. President Trump and the Department of Justice are asking the U.S. Supreme Court to toss an $83 million defamation verdict columnist E. Jean Carroll won. Carroll accuses Trump of sexually assaulting her years ago in a department store fitting room. Trump later accused her of fabricating the allegation for publicity. A jury awarded Carroll damages, but government attorneys say Trump cannot be sued for comments he made during his first term as president. The United States and Saudi Arabia launched a wave of airstrikes targeting Iranian-backed militias in Iraq today. NPR's Jana Raff reports the armed group said at least 20 of their fighters were killed.
15: The U.S. and Saudi Arabia have blamed the Iran-backed militias in Iraq for drone attacks on Saudi oil facilities this week. Iraq's prime minister, who met President Trump last week in Washington, convened an emergency security meeting in Baghdad after the airstrikes. The U.S. has been pressing Prime Minister Ali Azadi to rein in Iranian-affiliated militias that are part of Iraq's official defense forces. Jordan's military also said it shot down five Iranian missiles early Wednesday. Iran has been targeting U.S. bases in the kingdom. Jane Araf, NPR News, Amman.
12: At last, check on Wall Street. The Dow is down 864 points. This is NPR News. The Surgeon General's office is urging Americans to donate blood because of a worsening shortage in the U.S. Here's NPR's Will Stone.
16: The Surgeon General says the blood supply is significantly lower than it should be after weeks of declining donations. The country is currently in yellow status, meaning there is less than a two-day supply for O-positive blood. The Red Cross is declaring it a crisis and attributes the shortfall to extreme heat, poor air quality, and widespread foodborne illnesses. Will Stone, NPR News.
12: More than 1,100 workers at AI companies, including top researchers, have signed a petition calling on the government to back a global effort to pace the development of artificial intelligence. This also comes about a week after OpenAI announced one of its systems was able to autonomously hack into another AI company. NPR's John Ruich reports that petitioners say AI developers develops faster than humans can understand or control.
17: The petition says it's not guaranteed that AI will help create a better future. And to realize AI's potential, we may need the option to, quote, buy time to address emerging risks, develop security measures, and strengthen oversight. Leading AI companies believe they're close to automating AI research, and the petition says it's unclear how much this could accelerate AI progress, with a risk that it accelerates beyond our ability to understand or control the resulting systems. Among the signatories are some of the top scientists and researchers in the field, working at companies including OpenAI, Anthropic, Meta, and Google.
12: That's John Ruich. It's NPR News.
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That tune is called FTB, written by Robert Glasper, and that was him at the piano. I'm Jana Lee Ross, and you're listening to Jazz.

That set started with Milt Jackson in 1972, a collaboration with the producer Creed Taylor, one of these big sort of orchestral fusion things, and that was Milt's tune called For Someone I Love. After that, Eliane Elias singing and playing Detour Ahead. I'm Jane Lee Ross. Thank you so much for listening to Jazz with me. Another track now featuring Eliane Elias playing piano. This is with Joe Henderson on sax, a record he made of all tunes written by Antonio Carlos Jobim. This is Felicidade.

guitarists Emily Remler and Larry Coryell in a duet of the Antonio Carlos Jobim tune, How Insensitive. And before that, another Jobim tune, Felicidade, from Joe Henderson's Double Rainbow, a terrific record featuring all tunes written by Antonio Carlos Jobim. I'm Janalee Ross. Thank you so much for listening to Jazz with Me. You can get in touch with us anytime and let us know what you love about jazz. 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

Two great Canadian pianists in that set. We forget a lot of the times Oscar Peterson, the legendary Oscar Peterson, was from Montreal. And that was from the legendary Oscar Peterson trio live at the Blue Note. But I'm guessing you heard four people on the recording. Oscar with his trio of Ray Brown on bass, Bobby Durham on drums, and special guest Herb Ellis on guitar. They were playing Oscar's tune Sushi. And before that, also from Canada, great pianist Renee Rosnes playing her tune called Ice Light, which she wrote in a tribute of the Canadian territory of Nunavut. And at the end there, you hear some traditional Native American singing from Kevin Tarrant. I'm Jana Lee Ross. Thank you so much for listening to Jazz with Me. Here's a tune from violinist Stefan Grappelli teaming up with Gary Burton on Vibes. This is called Sweet Rain.

From Paris Encounter, recorded in 1969, violinist Stefan Grappelli teaming up with Gary Burton on Vibes, the tune Sweet Rain, and they were joined by Steve Swallow on bass and Bill Goodwin on drums. I'm Jana Lee Ross. Thank you so much for listening to Jazz With Me.

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1: Live from NPR News, I'm Lakshmi Singh. Just one or two Republican votes stand between Todd Blanch and his hopes for a Senate confirmation as the next U.S. Attorney General. Senator John Cornyn of Texas tells reporters time is running out for the Justice Department's currently interim chief to formally modify a settlement President Trump reached to resolve a lawsuit against the Internal Revenue Service.
2: Well, Senator Grassley tells me that we need to know by 4 o'clock this afternoon whether the markup is still on. So we still got a little time, and hopefully they now recognize the seriousness of this. I'm not prepared to vote yes. Let me put it that way.
1: Cornyn wants Blanch to commit to a promise he made earlier this month to ensure the settlement does not include an anti-weaponization fund. Democrats have described it as a $1.776 billion taxpayer-funded slush fund for Trump's allies. Dr. Anthony Fauci declined to answer any questions before a Senate committee focused on COVID-19. NPR's Jonathan Lambert reports Fauci was subpoenaed to appear by the committee's chairman, Rand Paul of Kentucky.
3: Dr. Fauci and Senator Paul have long sparred over the coronavirus pandemic. Days before this hearing, Paul released over 1,000 pages of Fauci's private writings, accusing him of covering up the origins of COVID-19. Fauci pointed out that he has responded to similar questions in previous testimony, and Fauci accused the senator of being obsessed with trying to get him behind bars.
4: Although it pains me to do so, because of the respect I have for the legislative branch of government, under the advice of my attorneys, I will invoke my right under the Fifth Amendment of the Constitution to refrain from answering your questions.
3: Senator Paul and other lawmakers continued asking questions, and Fauci continued declining to answer. Jonathan Lambert, NPR News.
1: Major market indices are down sharply ahead of the Federal Reserve's key decision on interest rates that will be announced next hour. The Dow has fallen more than 700 points, or roughly 1.5%. NPR's Scott Horsley reports the Fed meeting wrapping up today is the second being led by the new Fed chair, Kevin Warsh.
5: President Trump made it clear when he nominated Kevin Warsh that he wanted the Fed to lower interest rates, but that looks unlikely for the time being. Inflation is still well above the Fed's target, thanks in part to a wartime spike in gasoline prices. Forecasters think it's likely the central bank will hold its benchmark interest rate steady today, and there's a possibility it could even push rates higher. Warsh told lawmakers earlier this month he and his colleagues have no tolerance for elevated inflation. The Fed's also keeping a close eye on the job market, but with unemployment running just over 4%, regaining control over prices is the central bank's top priority for now. Scott Horsley, NPR News, Washington.
1: The Dow's down 1.4%. The Nasdaq is down more than 200 points, or nearly 1%. This is NPR News. Glenn Hansard, the Irish singer who won an Oscar for the musical movie Once, died today. He was 56 years old. Hansard's management shared a statement with NPR and confirmed that he died following a motorcycle crash in Dublin. A massive search operation is underway in southwestern Japan, which was struck this week by a magnitude 6.8 earthquake. Local authorities say the quake killed at least 18 people, including a foreign national. Dozens more people were injured. The work of searching for victims in the rubble of homes and damaged shopping mall continues today. China is opposing a Federal Communications Commission ban on foreign-made robots over national security risks. NPR's Jennifer Pack reports Beijing says the United States is trying to suppress its companies.
6: The FCC said it would ban new imports of advanced robotics, including foreign-made humanoid robots and robot dogs. While the directive doesn't single out China, China just so happens to make more humanoid robots than the U.S. China's foreign ministry says the U.S. is overstretching the concept of national security and that protectionism does not make the U.S. more competitive. This ban does not apply to existing models previously authorized for sale or import into the U.S. Last week, the U.S. blacklisted dozens of China's research institutions to prevent unauthorized tech transfer. Jennifer Pack, NPR News, Beijing.
1: The Dow is now down 732 points, or 1.3%. I'm Lakshmi Singh, NPR News.
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threatened to sear us all away. Fat frying, spluttering, rank Chicago smeltering along.

Keith Jarrett from Standards in Norway, recorded live in Oslo in 1989 with his usual sidemen of Gary Peacock on bass, Jack DeJohnette playing drums. The tune was Old Folks, and the Norwegians seem to be digging it. Before that, Kurt Elling putting his words to Wayne Shorter's tune, Dolores Dream. And we started off the set with Cyrus Chestnut, his so funky cool tune, Brother with the Mint Green Vine. I'm Jana Lee Ross. Thank you so much for listening to Jazz with me. Here is a well-known Horace Silver tune arranged by Gil Evans, Sister Sadie.

on trumpet Ingrid Jensen, her arrangement of Gil Evans' tune, The Time of the Barracudas. And before that, Gil Evans directing his orchestra in his arrangement of Horace Silver's tune, Sister Sadie. I'm Jane Lee Ross. Thanks so much for listening to Jazz with me. More Gil Evans for you now. Maybe the record he is best known for, although he has done so very, very much, but this was a big launch for him and for Miles Davis from Sketches of Spain. This is Will-o'-the-Wisp, his arrangement of that melody composed by Manuel de Falla.

pianist Renee Rosnes. So very, very creative. That is her arrangement of a canción composed by Manuel de Falla, the song Nana, and with her John Patitucci on bass and Billy Drummond playing drums. Before that, another composition by Manuel de Falla, Will-O-The-Wisp, that time arranged by Gil Evans for the very, very famous record Sketches of Spain, his collaboration with Miles Davis. I'm Jana Lee Ross. Thank you so much for listening to Jazz with Me. You can get in touch anytime and let us know what you love about jazz. Our email address is jazznetwork@wfmt.com.

two giants in a duet of Dizzy Atmosphere. Dizzy Gillespie wrote that tune, and that was him playing trumpet with Oscar Peterson playing piano. I'm Jana Lee Ross, and you're listening to Jazz.

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1: Christopher Nolan's new film, The Odyssey, is a box office hit. But classic scholar Emily Wilson, who translated Homer's poem from the original text, says the film script is abysmally written, lacking in emotional depth and character development. And she adds, there are no sex scenes, and all the food looks horrible.
2: We need to have a protagonist with detailed, believable motivation. So the fact that these desires seem to be stripped from Odysseus, he doesn't seem to want food, doesn't seem to want sex. What does he want?
1: Today, Wilson talks about the joy and challenge of bringing the rich ancient text to life in translation, some ways Homer's stories have been represented over the years, and how she's dealt with internet trolls. First News.
3: Live from NPR News, I'm Lakshmi Singh. President Trump is doubling down on his threats against Iran after the Islamic Republic targeted a U.S. military base in Jordan. Yesterday, Trump met with Israeli Prime Minister Benjamin Netanyahu at the White House. We have more from NPR's Deepa Shivaram.
4: U.S. Central Command says all missiles launched from Iran were intercepted Tuesday evening and that U.S. forces remain vigilant. Later, U.S. and Saudi Arabian forces hit Iran-backed sites in Iraq. Trump, speaking to Fox News earlier, lobbed profane threats against Iran, saying the U.S. would hit Iran hard. He said that Iran would, quote, get a beating. Just days ago, there was a pause in fighting, and Trump declared there were friendly negotiations going on with Iran, which Iran denied. It's another example of the president saying there are efforts to wind down the war before ramping up attacks again. Deepa Shivaram, NPR News, The White House.
3: The Federal Reserve held its benchmark interest rates steady today, but left the door open to raising rates in the future if inflation remains elevated. This was the second rate-setting meeting led by Kevin Warsh, who took over as chairman of the central bank in May. Warsh told lawmakers this month that he and his colleagues are determined to restore price stability after 5 years of uncomfortably high inflation. Democrats may be focusing on the wrong issues as they try to understand their losses in the 2024 election. A new report shared exclusively with NPR says the party still has not fully reckoned with why working-class voters moved away. Here's NPR's Tamara Keith.
5: The report, called The Left's Coalition Crisis, finds there are huge gaps between the priorities of the party's college-educated liberal base and the working-class voters it needs to win over. There's a significant disconnect on issues from abortion and climate change to resisting authoritarianism, says Joan Williams, one of the authors.
6: We need progressive economics. That's what the polling says. That's what the political science says. And we need to get a lot savvier about cultural issues.
5: It doesn't mean abandoning progressive values, she says, but understanding and respecting those of the working class. Tamara Keith, NPR News.
3: Less than 2 weeks after the North America World Cup final drew more than a billion viewers around the globe, FIFA plans to sell private investors minority stakes in the commercial rights to soccer's, or depending on where you live, football's biggest tournament. NPR's Lauren Frey reports from London. FIFA's catching a lot of heat for it.
7: European soccer's governing body UEFA issued a statement accusing FIFA of, quote, attempting to sell the soul of football. And Britain's new Prime Minister Andy Burnham is joining the criticism. Without mentioning FIFA, he posted on social media that the World Cup is not a product and that football does not belong to investors. It belongs to the people who fill the stands, he wrote, and shouldn't be sold out.
3: This is NPR.
8: Live from the Texas newsroom, I'm Shelby Rose. Three Texas media groups have agreed to host televised debates between U.S. Senate candidates James Tallarico and Ken Paxton. The first debate is scheduled to take place in the Rio Grande Valley in September. The two other debates would take place in Dallas and in Austin. Tallarico, who leads Paxton five points in the latest polling, says he has accepted all three invitations. Paxton has yet to respond. Texas Senator John Cornyn said if the Senate Judiciary Committee votes on Todd Blanche's nomination to be President Trump's attorney general tomorrow, Cornyn is, quote, not prepared to vote yes. A scheduled meeting between Cornyn and Blanche this morning was canceled when the Justice Department failed to provide Cornyn with written confirmation that the so-called anti-weaponization fund is dead and cannot be used going forward.
9: I think they realize now that we're serious, and I think Senator Chillis is pretty much on the same page that I am, so they better get real, and there's not much time left.
8: Cornyn said that there is a deadline of 3 p.m. Central Time to decide whether Thursday's markup will go ahead as scheduled. If it does not take place Thursday, Blanche's nomination will remain likely in limbo until the Senate returns from its August recess. If the vote does take place and both Cornyn and Senator Tom Tillis vote no, the nomination will be defeated. New THC rules are set to go into effect Friday. The Texas Department of State Health Services will begin classifying Delta 8 and several other hemp products as controlled substances. A ban on many THC products has been looming for years because of a lawsuit over the issue and subsequent injunction that the Texas Supreme Court ultimately lifted in May. I'm Shelby Rose in the Texas Newsroom.
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1: This is Fresh Air. I'm Dave Davies. Christopher Nolan's new film, The Odyssey, has earned critical praise and big box office returns. This retelling of the classic story from ancient Greece features plenty of recognized stars, and it's also burnished the reputation of an established star in the world of classical scholarship. That's our guest today, Emily Wilson. In 2017, Wilson published her own translation of The Odyssey, a task that took 6 years to complete and had quite an impact. Wilson was the first woman to translate The Odyssey into English, though that's not the first thing she'd want you to know about her work. Her translation was widely hailed in reviews for its vibrant language and faithfulness to the original Greek text attributed to the poet Homer. Her translation sold thousands of copies and was added to high school and college curricula across the country. Wilson was awarded a prestigious MacArthur Fellowship, and after she followed with the translation of the Iliad, a Guggenheim Fellowship. Christopher Nolan has cited her translation in discussing his approach to the character of Odysseus in his new film. In a review, Wilson called Nolan's film abysmally written and lacking in psychological, emotional, political, and ethical depth, though she said it's still an event to celebrate because it's getting more people into theaters and interested in the classics. Emily Wilson is a professor of classical studies and chair of the classics department at the University of Pennsylvania and the author of several books, including a new one coming out in September. It's a collection of essays introducing readers to the literature of ancient Greece and Rome and the challenges of translation, and exploring some modern themes, such as parallels between the hip-hop of Cardi B and Megan Thee Stallion and the comedies of Aristophanes in 5th-century Athens. The book is titled Crossing the Wine Dark Sea. Emily Wilson, welcome to Fresh Air.
2: Thank you so much for having me. Thank you for your zania in having me.
1: Zania, right?
2: Yes, hospitality.
1: I thought we would begin just because a lot of people know something about the Odyssey, but may not have thought about it in a long time. Just give us a quick summary of the plot. What is the story about?
2: The story is set in the aftermath of the mythical Trojan War, and it centers on the mythical Greek hero from Ithaca, Odysseus, and the final sequence of his very long extended journey home. In Greek, there's a word nostos, from which we get nostalgia, a story about a journey home from war. The Odyssey traces the story of how Odysseus escapes from the island of Calypso, a goddess with whom he's been spending the past 7 years, and finally, after many misadventures, makes it back to Ithaca, and after many more misadventures on Ithaca, reunites with his son Telemachus, his wife Penelope, and slaughters the suitors of his wife.
1: Okay, that's a good quick summary. In interviews before Christopher Nolan's film was released, you recommended that people should go and see it. You wrote a pretty tough review. Do you still think people should see it?
2: I absolutely. I think people should see it. I think there's a lot to think about and talk about. And I think it's a good time at the movies. It's a big spectacle. There's a lot to think about, both in terms of what is this film saying about our times and about war, violence and deception in our times, and also what it's doing with the source material. I do think that it would have been better if Nolan had hired a scriptwriter, because that would have solved a lot of the issues. But I also think the actors are amazing. It's a star-studded cast, and they're doing their absolute best with the script they were given.
1: Right. Actors are amazing, not doing very much with character, right? I mean,
2: yes.
1: The language was pretty tough. You're right. I would be ashamed to have written any part of this script. It's a family-friendly audiovisual spectacle, like an elaborate 4th of July fireworks display, with about the same level of narrative and emotional depth. You also complain that there are no sex scenes and all the food looks horrible.
2: Yes, I mean, that's the laugh line. But the serious point I was trying to get to with the laugh line about no sex, no food is that I think if we have a quest narrative, whether it's in a poem, as a novel, or a movie, we need to have a protagonist with detailed, believable motivation. He needs to want something. So the fact that these desires seem to be stripped from Odysseus, he doesn't seem to want food, doesn't seem to want sex. What does he want? He wants to assuage his guilt. And that seemed to me rather a thin motivation, especially compared to the rich layered characterization of both Odysseus and the other characters in Homer, but also just compared to a good movie. I would like to have deeper characterization in a film. I would like to care more.
1: By the time I saw the film, I had spent a lot of time preparing for this interview, so my head was into the Odyssey and some of your work. And I found the film disappointing, honestly. And one of the reasons was that the gods and goddesses in the Odyssey are really active creatures. They intervene in human events. They are angry at times and jealous and capricious and compassionate. Mm-hmm. And they're just kind of missing from this film, aren't they?
2: They're kind of missing. I mean, there's a moment when Zendaya, who's sort of Athena, but maybe not, says to Matt Damon's Odysseus, who's complaining that the gods don't speak in a language that mortals can understand. And Zendaya says, who doesn't understand thunder, fire, a baby's cry? We understand those things. So implicitly, the gods are present. But I felt the film, in some ways, wanted to have it both ways, that there's a noise in the soundtrack, there's thunder, so of course Zeus is there, there's Zeus's law, which is repeatedly invoked, and yet it's also very unclear, are we actually supposed to believe in Zeus and Poseidon, is Calypso a goddess? Is Circe a goddess? I would have liked a little bit more of the divine.
1: Yeah, you get a sense in the poem, and I'd listen to your translation, of a world that was really different, where people felt the gods. They weren't entities that they occasionally prayed to. They were out there all the time, and that was a very different kind of world.
2: Yeah, I mean, I love the alienness of the Homeric poems. I mean, they both have this, in some ways, very familiar narrative about community and family and homecoming, and yet also things that are so alien, such as animal sacrifice, which runs all the way through the Odyssey and the Iliad.
1: All right, well, we're not here to talk about the movie. I want to talk about this work that you do, which has gotten so much attention and praise. You know, you've been reading ancient Greek for a long, long time. You've been teaching it to students for decades. Using many of the existing translations of the Odyssey, I was surprised until I read your book because I didn't know how many times it had been translated. What made you want to try your own after teaching it for so long?
2: Part of the answer was certainly informed by having taught it in translation as well as lived with the original Greek poem for so long. I felt in my many iterations of teaching the Odyssey and the Iliad in translation using multiple different 20th and 21st century translations that there were things I wanted to get across to my students in the classroom that were very difficult to convey using the existing translations. One of those was the fact that the original Odyssey is a poem. It's in regular traditional meter designed for performance out loud. Most people in antiquity over many centuries experienced it as performance poetry performed by rhapsodes who would learn sections or the whole thing by heart and perform it rhythmically, probably with musical accompaniment. So the lack of meter in most existing 20th and 21st century translations seemed to me a big omission. And I was constantly saying to my students, remember, it's a poem. But then we would read a bit and it didn't sound much like a poem. And then the other thing is that the Homeric poems are also proto-dramatic. They were composed before drama really existed, but they are They're multivocal. They have these different characters who speak in different voices, have different perspectives. And I felt some of those proto-dramatic qualities, the multivocality, was very often flattened out in existing translations that I'd used with my students.
1: You know, I think you say in your new book at some point that translation is impossible. Translation of poetry is really impossible. Mm-hmm. I mean, I had this realization many decades ago when I was looking at a poem by the Chilean poet Pablo Neruda. Mm-hmm. And I knew enough Spanish to read the Spanish and the English. And it dawned on me that you can't really translate poetry the same way you would translate, you know, a court deposition or a UN speech, because poetry uses language in a very sophisticated way to convey images and emotions and impressions. And if you use those same words in a different language, it's not going to work. You have to kind of absorb the impact and reinvent it, right?
2: Mm-hmm. Yes, poetry is of course, the ultra-mocked kind of language. It's language which draws attention to itself as language. And, of course, different poetic traditions mock language in different ways. So in the archaic period, the Homeric poetry uses dactylic hexameter, which is a regular traditional meter associated with narrative poetry. So in order to create the same effect, I use the meter that's traditional in English, which is iambic pentameter, rather than using free verse or prose, which is what most modern translators do. And then similarly, Homeric poetry is marked by other sound patterns, such as alliteration and assonance. So again, I mean, if you're translating an ad or a court deposition, you may not need to think about the sound effects in quite the same way as I think you do need to think about the sound effects if you're translating a poem, especially one that's designed for oral performance.
1: Wow. So you really put yourself in a difficult position here. You're not only taking these sophisticated ideas and images and stories, trying to put them in English, but you're doing it using meter and iambic pentameter. Mm-hmm. And you also used the same number of lines as the original poem?
2: Yes.
1: How many? 12,000, something like that?
2: Over 12,000, yes. So that was another thing that I thought on reflection about my experience in teaching the Odyssey in many different translations, was that, as you said before, translation is very difficult. There's never a one-to-one equivalent of this word in archaic Greek means exactly the same as this word in contemporary English. So you're always thinking, maybe there are 10 different words I could use there. So the temptation is always to expand on the original, to use three or four words where the original might use only one. But then, of course, you're also betraying something that's essential also to the experience of the original, which is its pacing and the rapidity, the propulsive quality of please tell me more, keep going, is very much part of the experience of Homer in Greek. And I felt was diluted by the verbose quality of quite a lot of existing translations.
1: Hmm. Well, we're going to talk about this a little more. We need to take a break here, though. Let me reintroduce you. We are speaking with Emily Wilson. She's a professor of classical studies at the University of Pennsylvania, who has translated the Iliad and the Odyssey. Her new book of essays is titled Crossing the Wine Dark Sea. We'll continue our conversation in just a moment. This is Fresh Air.
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1: We're speaking with Emily Wilson, a professor of classical studies at the University of Pennsylvania, who has translated the Iliad and the Odyssey, which have gotten more attention lately with the release of Christopher Nolan's new film, The Odyssey. Wilson has a new collection of essays titled Crossing the Wine Dark Sea. I want to hear some of what you do. And it's interesting, you know, in your book, you note that English translations of The Odyssey date back to 1611, I think,
2: Yes.
1: And continue up. And some of them are very recent within, you know, in the 21st century. So I thought we would take a passage, a familiar passage, maybe have you give us the reading in the original Greek, and then maybe talk about one of the existing translations, and then give us a sense of what you did with your own. So what passage would you like to read to us?
2: So in the book, I discuss at great length the challenges of translating what's called the proem of the Odyssey, which is the first few lines of the poem. So maybe we can
1: Sure.
2: focus on that. Andra moi enne per musa polutropon hos malapolla plankthe e petroies hieron toliethrone perse. 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Autar hotoisin a feleta nostimon emar. Ton hamathen getha a, thugater dios, epe kai hemin.
1: And that's our guest, classics professor, Emily Wilson, reciting the first few lines of the Odyssey in the ancient Greek from memory. Very well done. You know, I've seen you do this a lot on tape. You are a real performer.
2: I love to perform. I love to hammer it up. It's fun.
1: Yeah.
2: Yes.
1: Do you picture yourself then like an actor on a stage, or do you picture yourself, I don't know, a couple thousand years ago in a hall doing this before a Greek audience?
2: I mean, I want to try to channel the experience of being a rhapsode. And of course, there's overlap between being the kind of archaic Greek poetry performer who would learn bits of Homer by heart and perform them, and being a translator, that I'm trying to channel the experience of the original and then convey it for new audiences or listeners.
1: All right. Now, those words that you just recited have been translated many, many times in English and other languages, of course, but I'm going to ask you to give us the translation of one that's well known, and then we'll talk about how you translated in your own work.
2: Yeah, so I'll read the Robert Fagel's translation in free verse, because that was, I think, is still a very popular translation. So I think it's worth continuing to talk about, because it's a translation that many people read. Sing to me of the man, muse, the man of twists and turns, driven time and again, of course, once he had plundered the hallowed heights of Troy. Many cities of men he saw and learned their minds. Many pains he suffered, heartsick on the open sea, fighting to save his life and bring his comrades home. But he could not save them from disaster, hard as he strove. The recklessness of their own ways destroyed them all. The blind fools, they devoured the cattle of the sun, and the sun god blotted out the day of their return. Launch out on his story, muse, daughter of Zeus. Start from where you will. Sing for our time, too.
1: And that's Robert Fagel.
2: That's Robert Fagel.
1: Was the translator, a very widely known translation. So what is in there that was added or modified from the Greek?
2: So I think there are lots of very interesting choices, and I'll just pick up on a couple. One is the choice to repeat the word sing, when the original verb in the start of the Odyssey, in contrast to the Iliad, where the verb invoking the muse is sing, aida, in the Odyssey it's tell, it's epo, ennepe. So it starts in a way at a more casual or more ordinary level, as we're building up towards what is in some ways a more domestic story than that of the Iliad. So I think there's something quite striking about choosing to translate a tell verb with a sing verb. So there's a grandiosity to the language. I also think it's interesting how Fagel's very, very often adds in metaphors, idioms, one could say cliches, that are common in contemporary American English that don't correspond to idioms or metaphors in the original. So, for instance, we have twists and turns, time and again, of course, the idea of launching out on the story as if the story is like a boat. But none of those metaphors are there in the original Greek. And of course, there's nothing wrong with adding in a lot of metaphors. It's a friendly gesture to the reader. But I think if you haven't read the original, you may not quite realize how much is Fagel's domesticizing and adding things to bring this ancient poem closer to the assumed metaphors and ways of thinking of his 20th century American readership.
1: Okay, so let's hear what Emily Wilson did when you sat down. You took 6 years creating this translation. This is the opening lines of the poem.
2: Yes, this is the opening lines of the poem. And I should also say that this is a rewrite. This is not exactly the same as my published 2017 version, because I'm actually in the process of doing it all again. So I'm going to do this expanded version.
1: Spoiler there.
2: New retranslation. Sorry about the spoiler there. You can cut that out if you want to. It's fine. Tell me about a complicated man, Muse, who was lost so long and fled so far when he had sacked the sacred citadel of Troy, and how he saw and understood so many people and so many places, and suffered so much in his heart at sea as he was struggling to save his life and bring his men back home. But even so, despite his efforts, he did not protect them. Poor fools, they died by their own willfulness. They ate the cattle of Hyperion, the sun, who took away their chance of home. These events now tell us also, goddess, daughter of Zeus, begin from anywhere.
1: So one of the things that people have really, really noticed is that you describe Odysseus as a complicated man. Mm-hmm. And there are a few words in the original which don't translate easily, a man of many turns, right? And so translators have done all kinds of things with that. In saying he's complicated, well, I mean, you've thought about this a lot. I know from reading your book, you spent a lot of time going back and forth, but it's what it does, it sort of, it doesn't tell us exactly in what way he is complicated. And I guess what it's sort of saying is, hang in there. You're going to hear quite a story about this guy.
2: Yes. I mean, I see it in a way as a teaser for the poem to come. It piques your interest because you're not told right away a very definitive thing about Odysseus. So I think it's a very much a choice on the part of the composer of this poem not to use one of the more common epithets for Odysseus, such as polymetis, meaning crafty, or polymechanos, meaning that he's skilled in technological inventions like the wooden horse, but this much more rare epithet, polutropos, which Fagel translates as a man of twists and turns. It suggests a twistiness, a turniness, a layeredness, which applies both to the protagonist and the poem and his journey. And we don't yet know how many disguises or turns will this protagonist take, or what will it look like, what will it sound like in the narrative of the poem.
1: And kind of the many-faceted character of Odysseus, I guess, is one of the things that you really miss in the movie.
2: That's a shame. I mean, I think the movie is doing something in a way very brave by stripping away everything that we expect and, in my case, I certainly feel this way, love about Odysseus in the poem, which is that he's clever and multiple and smart and therefore a fascinating character. Whereas the movie gives us a version of Matt Damon as Odysseus who is not required to be smart. Instead, he's just constantly troubled by anxiety about his role in the Trojan horse and the Trojan war.
1: So we're going to take another break here. Let me reintroduce you. We are speaking with Emily Wilson. She's a professor of classical studies at the University of Pennsylvania who has translated the Iliad and the Odyssey. Her new collection of essays is titled Crossing the Wine Dark Sea. She'll be back to talk more after this short break. I'm Dave Davies, and this is Fresh Air.

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1: You're listening to Fresh Air on KTEP. As for the traffic for today, the Department of Transportation is working on Loop 375 by Transmontane on westbound between US 54 and the main Gap picnic area. The right lane, middle lane, and shoulder are currently closed. Also on the Gateway East, the right lane will have its closure from Horizon exit ramp to the Horizon intersection. There's also a heat advisory that remains in effect from noon today until 9 p.m. on Friday. Take extra precautions when outside, wear lightweight and loose-fitting clothes, and try to limit strenuous activities from early morning or evening. Take action when you see symptoms of heat exhaustion and heat stroke. 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
2: This is Fresh Air. I'm Dave Davies. As audiences are still streaming into theaters to see Christopher Nolan's $250 million adaptation of the classic story The Odyssey, we're speaking with University of Pennsylvania classics professor Emily Wilson. Her translation of The Odyssey, completed in 2017, was praised by critics and scholars for bringing the ancient text to life. Nolan cited her translation in discussing his approach to the character of Odysseus in his film. Wilson also translated the Iliad and has written several books. Her latest, a collection of essays about ancient literature, is titled Crossing the Wine Dark Sea. I want to look at some of the specific episodes of the Odyssey and Odysseus's journey and how in the popular imagination they have strayed from the original text. One of them involves the sirens. You want to explain what the sirens are?
3: The sirens in the archaic and classical Greek tradition are always represented in ancient art as kind of bird characters with women's faces. So, and they hint at this idea that there might be divine bird-like creatures who could lure sailors to their doom. So they're goddesses who have this enchanting song. And in the Odyssey, they appear in a very, very short episode, as one of the islands past which Odysseus and his comrades sail. Odysseus blocks his men's ears with wax so that they don't hear the enchanting song and therefore want to go close to the rocks of the sirens and end up as joining the many bones that surround the sirens on their island. But Odysseus himself is eager to hear their song, so he has the men tie him to the mast, which is a very memorable scene in the movie. It's also a very memorable scene in the poem. And they sing a song that seems to entice him with the possibility of hearing everything that happens anywhere on earth. So in a way, they're like being sucked into the internet, but they also promise this possibility of learning more and more and more about his own glory, because they promise also that they know who he is and they know how glorious he was at Troy.
2: Right. So it's what they're saying. It's the content of their song that is alluring.
3: Yes.
2: And a lot of the translations refer to their lips, and birds
3: yes.
2: don't have lips.
3: Birds don't have lips. So I mean, that was, I discussed that a little bit in the book, that it was interesting to me to realize that the popular tropes about what is a siren have affected modern translation choices, such that the pre-19th century translators don't do this move of giving the sirens lips, whereas the many of the 20th century translators do that. So this is

0: rather than thinking primarily about how is this song going to tempt him with the possibilities of infinite knowledge.
1: Mm-hmm.
0: Sorry,
1: yeah.
0: I was a bit muddled.
1: In the Nolan film, it's a little vague. I'm looking at him through the mist. I'm not kind of sure what these creatures are.
0: I mean, they're definitely not birds. They're surrounded by seals. They don't seem to have any clothes on. But I think they're sort of naked seal ladies, but I'm not really sure.
1: Okay.
0: I don't know.
1: One other thing that I think is really striking, and that is, when Odysseus finally makes it home, his castle, I guess, is filled with these men who want to marry his wife, Penelope, and they're having banquets in there and drinking his wine and eating, you know, boars that they've slaughtered. And Odysseus, through a lot of trickery, manages to get them in the dining hall without weapons and kills them all, mm-hmm. with the help of his son Telemachus and a few others. But there's a second set of killings. And that's the one that's really not in the movie at all, I don't think.
0: Mm-hmm.
1: And
0: no.
1: That says something about kind of, well, the nature of life in an important part of the poem. Just tell us about that.
0: Yes. So as you say, there's this amazing trick that Odysseus does with the bow, that he's the only one who can string his bow, can shoot through all 12 iron axe heads, thus showing that he can conquer both weapons of bronze and weapons of iron. He can move into this new age. He's the hero who conquers time, and he can also use this weapon to slaughter all the suitors of his wife. Then once all of these, in a way, peer warriors, men, have been slaughtered, Odysseus delegates the final set of killings to his son Telemachus and says that he must hack the life out of the 12 women and one man who have most intimately served the desires of the suitors. So that's the 12 women who have had sex with the suitors and the one man, Melanthius, who's done the most to bring them all this meat and wine. Telemachus then hangs the 12 women with a sailor's rope, and then hacks off the hands and feet of Melanthius, who'd been bound up on the ceiling of the palace. So there's a way that this real distinction between the slaughter of the suitors, who are male equals, and the slaughter of these 13 enslaved people, who obviously are unarmed. And it's about claiming back the full ownership and glory and control of the household by destroying those who have that kind of memory of what it was for the house to be claimed by so many other men.
1: Now, this is, by any modern standard, an utterly barbaric act. I mean, mm-hmm. these enslaved women who had sex with these men who they really didn't have agency, and to decide that they all must be killed to restore the honor of the house is mm-hmm. kind of shocking. What's interesting is that you write that some of the subsequent translators have characterized these women differently in a way that heaps blame on them before their sexual conduct, right?
0: Mm-hmm. Yes, I was surprised to look at that more closely. I think I actually hadn't noticed that in the way that I did after I'd published my translation, and I was thinking about, are there ways that I might have done certain things differently, even without noticing it? So, for instance, before Telemachus does this, I think...
1: That's Odysseus' son. Right?
0: Telemachus, yeah. Odysseus' son, who's killing these 12 women and one enslaved man, a lot of modern translations make Telemachus use sexualized abusive language to the women in that trio of lines. So, for instance, I think the Fagles translation has him say, "I won't give a clean death to these sluts." And then many other translators, like the Lombardo translation, the Fitzgerald translation, all add similar language about the women as sluts or whores, which is not actually what the Greek does. The Greek suggests that Telemachus thinks he has to kill these women, but he doesn't suggest they're sex workers or that he's going to blame them in a personal way for actions that they had very little or no autonomy over. In fact, I think that actually makes a little bit of a nonsense of the narrative.
1: Yeah, it's pretty remarkable, isn't it?
0: It's surprising, yes. I mean, I think it's partly about trying to normalize and domesticize this very alien, ancient, imagined world in this poem, such that if you think a quote-unquote hero has to be a good guy by modern American standards, then you can't have Telemachus murdering these unarmed women. And so we've got to give him a really good motive, so they must be very bad. And so we've got to add in a recognizable kind of badness, even if that isn't entirely in the text. And then similarly, if we're uncomfortable with enslavement, as of course we are in the modern world, many trans

0: Translators use words like servant or maid to translate words that unambiguously mean enslaved person.
1: I'm going to take another break here. Let me reintroduce you. We are speaking with Emily Wilson, a professor of classical studies at the University of Pennsylvania, who has translated the Iliad and the Odyssey. Wilson has a new collection of essays. It's titled Crossing the Wine Dark Sea. We'll talk more after this break. This is Fresh Air.
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1: This is Fresh Air, and we're speaking with Emily Wilson. She's a professor of classical studies at the University of Pennsylvania, who has translated the Iliad and the Odyssey, which has gotten more attention lately with the release of Christopher Nolan's new film. Wilson has a new collection of essays titled Crossing the Wine Dark Sea. Let's talk a little bit about your background. You grew up in England in a family of scholars. Your sister, Bea, is a noted food writer. Tell us a little about your childhood. What kind of kid were you?
0: I was a real nerd, and I'm still a real nerd, as you can probably guess. I mean, I spent so much time my childhood reading. I was always very shy and introverted, and as you said, my parents were scholars. My dad, A.N. Wilson, is a writer. My mother, Catherine Duncan Jones, was a Shakespeare scholar. So it was assumed that B and I would spend most of our time reading, and we did.
1: Yeah. At age 8, you had what you've described as a turning point in your life. Most of us don't have turning points at age 8, I think, maybe. You were in a play. Tell us about this.
0: Yes, so I went to the local primary school, and the teachers there were getting sick of doing nativity plays every year, so they wanted to mix it up and use their creativity. So they did a kids' adaptation of the Odyssey, and B was Helen of Troy. She was great. And I got to be Athena, and I got to make my own tinfoil helmet, and we got to gouge out the eye of the headmaster who played Polyphemus. He was wonderfully game and let us do it. And it was such fun. And for me, as a very shy child, I realized that there was this wonderful outlet through the world of stories, especially through the world of Greek myth. So it turned me on to the fact that this world of magic existed. And I was the wrong generation for Percy Jackson, but I read all of the kids' adaptations that I could get my hands on. And then eventually I went to a high school where I could learn Latin and Greek. And so my life was made.
1: Right. You know, the New Yorker profile of you kind of suggested that you're from two different worlds, being from England and the United States, and that somehow that connects to your study of the classics, a different world.
0: Yeah, I think it's partly, I mean, just specifically about the fact that when I was studying Homer as an undergraduate, nobody ever said, you must read this or that translation. Translations were very much despised. They were for amateurs. Where if you're a serious classicist, of course, you read the poems in Greek. You read the commentaries.

0: that I didn't go to a maid to read a particular translation of the Odyssey in ninth grade, so I didn't imprint on a particular one. So I didn't think of myself as being iconoclastic. I wasn't destroying something which I loved when I was 16, or my teacher told me was the Homer when I was 16. Mm-hmm. Instead, I'd imprinted on the Greek, but then once I'd been teaching Homer in many different translations for many years, I realized there were things I could convey from the Greek that would actually be useful for English-speaking readers to have available to them in a translation of Homer.
1: You know, in photographs of you, you can see a lot of visible tattoos. Do you want to describe some of them and their meaning?
0: I started getting tattoos very late in life. Once I thought, oh, I've got tenure. Who cares what I look like? It's fine. I can do whatever I like. I have tattoos that primarily represent both my family and also the other elements of my life that I see as absolutely permanent, and I'm never going to not be committed to this, which is my love of ancient literature. So I have, for instance, a spear on one leg and a bow on another for the Iliad and the Odyssey. It's Achilles and Odysseus. I also have horses on one arm for the immortal horses of Achilles, and an octopus on the other arm for the multiplicity of Odysseus. So I tend to think of myself as having an Odyssey side and an Iliad side. I also have a lot of blank space, so I'm working out what else to do.
1: That's interesting. Yeah, yeah. You've taken some criticism since you released your translation, and probably more as the film has come out, because there's been this criticism by, you know, some might say traditionalists and kind of right-wing internet contributors. I'm just wondering how that has hit you. You know, one of the criticisms is that your translations kind of don't honor the ancient sounds of the text that people are familiar with. There was one that said, you know, the translation does not read as heroic and ancient like other translations, and that to modernize the text is to suck the ancient life out of it. What do you make of this criticism? How do you respond to it?
0: I mean, I honestly feel that my goal is to do the opposite of that. I think in many ways I'm a very traditionalist translator, including by using traditional meter and trying to get back to elements of the original that I think have been obscured by 20th and 21st century translation norms, translation practices. I also think it's really important to remember that the archaic term heros, from which we get hero, doesn't mean superhero in an mid-20th century American way. It's not about saving Gotham City. It's about characters who are larger than life, who are close to the gods, who do extraordinary things. So I think the idea that either the Odyssey or the Iliad are giving us a sort of simplistic idealization of their protagonists is a real misreading, and doing it in some ways disrespectful or dishonoring to the original poems, which are so much more truthful than they would be if they were these sort of very moralistic, didactic tales that some people on the internet seem to think they are. I also think quite a lot of these people on the internet may not actually have read the Odyssey very closely or at all. Who knows?
1: You know, there's this whole new current in American culture, particularly among young men, maybe young white men, of embracing some image of masculinity that they say is rooted in, you know, a traditional view, maybe exemplified by some of the heroes of the classics. And they seem to object to you in some way for violating this. Are those the complaints you're getting? What have you been hearing from these folks?
0: I mean, I don't think most of these people are very serious students of Homer or students of ancient history. I think these are people who, from what I can tell, are people who want to construct some kind of narrative to justify prejudices that they are very much attached to. I wish that some of them would like to just have a face-to-face conversation with me rather than spamming me with emails. I mean, I also get so many lovely, lovely emails from strangers all the time. I mean, in fact, I've got far more recently with the new attention to the Odyssey and the Iliad in the wake of this spectacular Hollywood film. So I actually don't want the discourse to be framed in terms of it's all just about hatred and partisanship. I think it's actually, there's a lot of it that's not about that. A lot of the story here is that there really are new readers, new audiences coming to Homer and ancient literature. And also, I mean, some of my favorites are people who've read the Odyssey or the Iliad years ago or been forced through it in school and then come back to it and realize there is so much more in this poem than I realized when I read it when I was 16.
1: On your website, there's a place to send emails if you want to book an interview or a speaking engagement, another one if you want to offer praise. And then one is titled simply Misogynistic Trolls. And there's a notice there that says, please know that I reserve the right to share your message in presentations and on platforms such as Blue Sky Substack and in articles I write. If I use your work, I will be sure to credit you for your remarks with your full name and contact email. All threatening messages are reported to the appropriate law enforcement agencies. What's been the impact on your life?
0: I mean, I took my contact details down from my pen website. I've made myself a little harder to find, though I don't want to be invisible. And my name is not No Man. I want to actually be able to be out in the world and speak about things I care about with people who are engaged and want to talk to me. I mean, I mostly just remind myself that this is a tiny pocket of the world. Most people are decent and well-intentioned. And I also, When I was a child, I learned by heart Kipling's poem, If you can keep your head when all about you are losing theirs and blaming it on you, if you can trust yourself when all men doubt you, but make allowance for their doubting too. I can do the whole thing, but I'm not going to waste your time with the whole thing. But it ends up with the idea that if you can do all of that, if you can put things in perspective, you'll be a man, my son. And so I just think I'm the bigger man here.
1: Okay. We need to take another break here. Let me reintroduce you. We are speaking with Emily Wilson, a professor of classical studies at the University of Pennsylvania, who has translated the Iliad and the Odyssey. Our new collection of essays is Crossing the Wine Dark Sea. We'll talk more after this break. This is Fresh Air.
2: 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For more information on our KTEP, consult our KTEP community calendar or visit elpaso.com. As for the weather for today, it will be mostly sunny and hot with a high near 104 degrees and winds around 7 miles per hour. The weather for tonight will be mostly clear with a low around 78 degrees and winds between 6 to 9 miles per hour. We are currently at 97 degrees and this is KTEP.
1: This is Fresh Air. We're speaking with Emily Wilson, a professor of classical studies at the University of Pennsylvania, who's translated the Iliad and the Odyssey, which have gotten more attention lately with the release of Christopher Nolan's new film. Wilson has a new collection of essays titled Crossing the Wine Dark Sea. You know, when people describe you, often the first thing they mention is that you're the first woman to have translated the Odyssey into English. It was one of the first things I mentioned. But I think I read that when you got the publishing contract to do this translation, that was, you didn't even know that you would have been the first woman to translate it into English. Was that news?
0: Yes, that was news to me. I mean, I hadn't even thought about the fact that all of the translations I'd used in the classroom before were by men. I mean, that wasn't actually part of my motivation at all. I mean, I've already talked about my motivation in terms of poetics and in terms of pacing and in terms of the proto-dramatic vividness of the poem. It wasn't that I wanted to, I thought, you know, Homer hasn't got enough girl cooties on it. Let me get, you know, that, which I think is sometimes the online discourse seems to be some version of that. Or some version also of, I mean, it can be, let's celebrate her for being a girl, which I think either one of those is actually a little bit misleading about my actual work.
1: Right. I think having listened to it, I get that. How do you react when people call it a feminist translation of the Odyssey?
0: I think it's very limiting in terms of women's work and also in terms of feminism. If you think anything a woman does is inherently feminist. I also think it's misleading about the fact that, of course, there are many, many female classicists, many female Homerists. There are also many female translators of Homer into other languages. There was one by a French woman called Anne Dacier from centuries ago into French prose. So I think it's this blinkered idea both about gender and about the idea that the English-speaking world is the only thing that exists. I mean, I certainly don't approach the task of translation with the assumption that all female characters will be presented as ridiculous. But I don't think that's actually feminism. I think feminism actually needs to be a bit more than that if there's going to be a feminist intervention. I do approach the task of translating Homo with the idea that these poems are really good, and they're really good at characterizing all of the characters, including female characters, including enslaved characters, that we really do get these richly realized, distinct points of view. But again, that's not actually about feminism.
1: Mm. You know, when I started preparing for this interview, I read a lot about you. I read things you'd written. I listened to podcasts and interviews of yours. And then I decided, wait a minute, there's an audiobook of this translation. And so I started listening at the very beginning. I listened to almost all of it and really enjoyed it. How would you recommend people who want to engage with your work? Read it? Listen to the audiobook? Both?
0: I love that you listen to the audiobook. So the audiobook of my Odyssey is done by Claire Danes, and the audiobook of my Iliad is done by Audra McDonald. I think they both did amazing jobs. Homer, as we've said already, was usually experienced in antiquity in oral performance. So there's something very authentic about listening to an audiobook of Homer. But also, I think it's fine to read it however you prefer. Read it on your phone, on your Kindle, if you want to, or get the paperback, and then you could underline things if there are passages that you like or don't like. I also love that I very often hear from people who are forming little book clubs and reading it out loud with their friends or with their partners or reading it out loud to their children. I think it's really fun to be, for readers to also be actively engaged with these poems, and that you can, readers can do what I always love doing whenever I get to read a little bit of put on funny voices. And I think people should both read it in whatever form works for you and have fun with it.
1: You spent 6 years translating the Odyssey, similar time translating the Iliad, mm-hmm. and now you want to do it again?
0: Yes. I'm addicted, yes.
1: Why? I mean, were there things that you felt you got wrong or you needed to enhance, or I don't know?
0: So, I mean, as we said a few minutes ago, I was very keen to try to replicate something like the experience of the rapidity of Homeric poetry in both my Odyssey and Iliad translation. So with my 2017 Odyssey translation, I confined myself to the same number of lines as the original, which I liked in terms of how it conveys the speed of the original poem. But I also was constantly feeling if I just had one or two more syllables, I could do more with that phrase or that word. With the Iliad translation, I gave up on the line-for-line constraint, so I use a few more lines than the original has, and I felt it worked better. I felt it enabled me to use more polysyllabic words than I could with the original Odyssey translation. I was always forced to, whenever possible, use a monosyllable, because otherwise the line count won't work out, especially because I was
1: It's remarkable that you could pull that off to me.
0: I mean, it was a fun challenge. I mean, it was not just the fun of engaging with Homer all the time, every day, but also that fun language challenge, which translation is fascinating in itself because it's this constant puzzle about how can you do the impossible with two languages. So with my new translation of the Odyssey, I'm redoing the whole thing to match the approach of my Iliad. I'm prioritizing many of the same things as I do in my existing Odyssey translation: metricality, multivocality, the directness, the emotional impact, all of that. But I also am using more lines, therefore longer words sometimes. And that also means that I can do more with the repetitions of the original. And I'm also going to have much, much longer endnotes.
1: You having fun with it?
0: I'm having so much fun. Yes. I'm over halfway through and I never want it to end.
1: Emily Wilson, thank you so much for speaking with us.
0: Thank you so much.
1: Emily Wilson is a professor of classical studies at the University of Pennsylvania, who's translated the Iliad and the Odyssey. Her new collection of essays is titled Crossing the Wine Dark Sea. On tomorrow's show, we speak with Emmy Award-winning actor John Bernthal. He often plays intense, violent, damaged characters like Mikey from The Bear and Shane from The Walking Dead. When talking about himself and his characters, Bernthal says it's easy for someone who's scared to turn into someone who's really scary. He currently stars in The Odyssey and the new Spider-Man film, A Brand New Day. I hope you can join us. keep up with what's on the show and get highlights of our interviews, follow us on Instagram at NPR Fresh Air. Fresh Air's executive producer is Sam Brigger. Our technical director and engineer is Audrey Bentham, with additional engineering support from Adam Stanishevsky. Our interviews and reviews are produced and edited by Phyllis Myers, Anne-Marie Baldonado, Lauren Krenzel, Teresa Madden, Monique Nazareth, Thea Challoner, Susan Yakundi, Anna Bauman, and Nico Gonzalez-Whistler. Our digital media producer is Molly C. V. Nesper. Roberta Shorrock directs the show. For Terry Gross and Tanya Mosley, I'm Dave Davies.

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0: Composer Aldo Lopez Gavilan has twin daughters, and he wrote them a little tune for their birthday one year, inspired by a beautiful place full of wonder and curiosities from around the world. 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
2: 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I'm Steve Seal. 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
3: I'm Chris Boyd. Up next on Think, want to understand what Thomas Jefferson really thought about race? Let's look at his own words.
4: We hold these truths to be self-evident that all men are created equal. And blacks have been engaging with Jefferson from the very, very beginning. Benjamin Banneker in the 1790s, other people who, even if they weren't engaging with him personally, they engaged with the Declaration.
3: We'll talk with historian Annette Gordon-Reed about much of Jefferson's writing that was crafted with an eye toward his desire to appear progressive on race, about what progressive meant in the context of a Southern enslaver during the Enlightenment, and about how Jefferson's political aspirations played into his failure to work against a practice he acknowledged to be morally wrong. Our conversation starts after a short break.
0: Live from NPR News, I'm Lakshmi Singh. The Federal Reserve is opting to hold its benchmark interest rate steady, as most investors had expected. NPR's Scott Horsley reports today the central bank left the door open to raise rates in the future if inflation remains elevated.
5: This was the second rate-setting meeting led by Kevin Warsh, who took over as chairman of the central bank in May. Warsh told lawmakers this month he and his colleagues are determined to restore price stability after 5 years of uncomfortably high inflation. That task has been made harder by the U.S. war with Iran, which has triggered a spike in energy prices. Gasoline prices have moderated from their wartime peak this spring, but renewed fighting around the Strait of Hormuz could keep pump prices elevated for months to come. Three members of the Fed's rate-setting committee dissented from today's decision, saying they would have preferred to raise the benchmark rate by a quarter percentage point. Scott Horsley, NPR News, Washington.
0: The Trump administration is ending subsidies for Medicare drug plans that had been in place since the beginning of last year. NPR's Sydney Lupkin says that means some seniors will soon face higher monthly premiums.
6: Under the Inflation Reduction Act, Medicare started capping patients' out-of-pocket drug spending at $2,000 last year. That change, and others that changed how plans would pay for drugs, meant insurers were on the hook for more money. At first, they didn't know how much more they'd be spending or how high to set premiums. To ease the transition for insurers, the Biden administration created temporary subsidies to stabilize premiums. The subsidies were expected to last 3 years, but are ending a year early at the end of 2026. Dr. Mehmet Oz, who oversees the Centers for Medicare and Medicaid, said on the social media platform X that it's because the subsidies are no longer needed. But the change means beneficiaries could be paying higher monthly premiums next year. Sydney Lupkin, NPR News.
0: Under an intensifying heat wave, wildfires continue to rage across southern Europe, including Spain's Valencia region, as recorded by APT News, and France, where one massive blaze that's four times the size of Paris could grow. NPR's Eleanor Beardsley has been following the fires that forced mass evacuations.
7: The military's been mobilized, joining firefighters. About 5,000 people are now battling these blazes. The European Union has sent firefighting planes and helicopters to join the French Canadair planes. So those are the planes that scoop up water and dump it on the fires. And in France, more than 200,000 people, residents and vacationers, have been evacuated. About 100,000 in Spain.
0: NPR's Eleanor Beardsley reporting. A massive search operation continues today in southwestern Japan, which was struck this week by a magnitude 6.8 earthquake. Local authorities say the quake killed at least 18 people, including a foreign national. Dozens more people were injured. This is NPR News.
8: President Trump and the Department of Justice are asking the U.S. Supreme Court to toss an $83 million defamation verdict columnist E. Jean Carroll won. Carroll accuses Trump of sexually assaulting her years ago in a department store fitting room. Trump later accused her of fabricating the allegation for publicity. A jury awarded Carroll damages, but government attorneys say President Trump cannot be sued for comments he made during his first term as president. The opening of a new museum dedicated entirely to AI-generated art this summer in Los Angeles brings up questions about how much of it is the work of machines and how much is human. NPR's Chloe Veltman asked the force behind the project, world-renowned digital artist Rafiq Anadol.
9: Rafiq Anadol is known for using AI algorithms to transform massive troves of data into bombastic three-dimensional installations of light and sound. The Turkish-American artist says he creates his projects, including the new Dataland Museum in LA, with the help of the people in his studio, a multidisciplinary group of artists, architects and data scientists. He says his art is
10: 50% human, 50% machine.
9: To create the art at Dataland, Anadol fed images and sounds from museum archives, labs, and even his own travels to the Brazilian Amazon into a custom AI model. He then directed it to create specific scenarios, such as a dreamlike hummingbird narrative. Chloe Veltman, NPR News.
8: I'm Lakshmi Singh, NPR News in Washington.
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0: There are plenty of exceptions in the 21st century, but it is still fairly common for black and white adults to socialize separately, choose different churches, send their kids to different schools. We may not know people well outside our own group. In Thomas Jefferson's Virginia, those separations didn't exist in the same way. Jefferson knew lots of black people as cradle-to-grave caregivers, not to mention the woman he made his longtime companion after the death of his wife and the children that came from that relationship. But out of more than 600 human beings Jefferson claimed ownership over during his lifetime, he formally emancipated fewer than 10. From KERA in Dallas, this is Think. I'm Chris Boyd. If Jefferson wrote in the Declaration of Independence that it was self-evident that all men were created equal, what did he actually believe about the humanity of black people? And how can we possibly account for the disconnect between what he said and what he did and failed to do? My guest says we might try to understand that paradox by looking at Jefferson's own words. Annette Gordon-Reed is Carl M. Loeb University Professor at Harvard University. The new book she edited is called Jefferson on Race, a Reader. Annette, welcome back to Think.
1: Thank you. Glad to be here.
0: Thomas Jefferson kept more than 600 people enslaved over the course of his lifetime, and he believed himself to be anti-slavery. Are you going to help us understand how that is possible?
1: That's tough. It's trying to explain human beings, how we can have a set of intellectual beliefs that we don't live up to in our own lives. And it's sort of glaring with him, of course. And as you mentioned, this was an institution that was with him from the very beginning of his life to the very, very end. And he saw no way for him to get himself personally out of it.
0: It is easier to, you know, count the founders who never owned slaves than those who did. Why did it make sense to you to look specifically at Jefferson's writings and his record on the subject than someone like George Washington or James Madison?
1: Well, because he wrote the Declaration of Independence. And from the very beginning, African-American people identified him, because of his connection to the Declaration, identified him as someone who sort of put America's supposedly highest ideals out there. We hold these truths to be self-evident that all men are created equal. And blacks have been engaging with Jefferson from the very, very beginning. Benjamin Banneker in the 1790s, other people who, even if they weren't engaging with him personally, they engaged with the Declaration, the words of the Declaration. People who filed petition suits and petitions to end slavery use those words to make these claims. So he's been a figure in a way that others have not, because they're not associated with the Declaration, not Washington, not Madison, not others who were slave owners, but who also claimed to be anti-slavery. And people who weren't slave owners, who did not write the Declaration, didn't draw as much attention as Jefferson. So we've had that black people have had this really complicated relationship, connection to him from the very beginning.
0: I was surprised to learn in this book that a writer as eloquent and prolific as Thomas Jefferson did not keep a diary and did not often express private emotions on paper. Was that unusual among his contemporaries, or did men of his day just not put their feelings into words?
1: Well, John Adams kept a diary. John Quincy Adams kept a diary. Other people did. He felt that his letters were really going to be the last word on him. And, you know, of course, letters are very well crafted. I guess diaries can be too, but the letters are much more, well, crafted. They are his vision, the way he presents himself, the way he wants to be seen. And it is, you know, a shame that he did not keep a diary. And his, strangely enough, his granddaughters who lived with him, when they, as teens, didn't keep diaries either. It wasn't a thing that was done in their household, and which is kind of strange because other people did during that time. Other people of their class did during that time period. What would he write? You know, I mean, the things we'd want to know, he probably wouldn't say.
0: I am curious, as a historian, when you're looking at letters, how often are you having to just figure out from context clues what people are referring and responding to? And how often did people sort of copy out a copy of what they were sending off to someone else so that you have both sides of a conversation?
1: Well, he kept all of the letters he sent out, and he kept all of the letters that he received from people. What you do with him is he had family around him and friends around him. And I do a lot of reading their work to figure out stuff that's going on with him. Very often he will have like a couple of lines of something that was turned out to an incident that turned out to be a really, really big deal. But you can't find that until you read his granddaughter's letters. Mm. And you say, this is how grandfather was acting about this particular thing. So you read around him to try to figure out, to get the real story on a lot of things that way, because he's not very often, the more serious it is, the more close he's going to be about it.
0: Did the granddaughters engage in what sounds like maybe a sort of modern project of trying to understand this ancestor of theirs and what made him tick?
1: Well, they talked a lot about him. I mean, he was the focus of all of their attention. I tell a story about Burl Colbert, who was his manservant, the last valet that he had for his retirement years. And he becomes very, very ill. And the granddaughters talk about Jefferson's response to this, that he's kind of beside himself about all of this. And, you know, they said, I don't know what's going to happen if we wake up and he's dead. You know, mm-hmm. What's going to happen to Grandpa? And Jefferson writes to his daughter about this and said, well, you know, Burl's been sick, but he's better now. But you see from his granddaughter's letters that he is absolutely, you know, distraught by all of this for days at a time. So it really requires reading him, but reading other people as well to figure these things out. I don't know that they're trying to figure him out, but they're certainly, his granddaughters observed him very, very closely because he was the focus of all attention in that place.
0: Before we can move on from me wishing diaries existed that don't, you share in this book that you found as a historian, diaries can actually be misleading.
1: Yeah, I think they can, because people, you know, we are not always honest with ourselves about what we're doing. And it still requires, I think, not only reading the person, but paying attention to the context. And as I said, listening to other people, you know, gauging their friends and their family to try to piece together things, because very often they're things that we don't want to admit to ourselves. There are questions sometimes about people's diaries, how actually honest they are in them. It's probably harder if you're doing something every day to hide every day, every single thing. But, you know, I think it would have been better. I would prefer to have had, I'm sort of with you, wishing that there had been some kind of diary, something, that kept track of things, because you can't hide everything. But letters, I think, give you much more of an opportunity to fashion yourself the way you want to be seen.
0: Those letters leave little doubt that Jefferson thought a lot about race and about slavery. When we think about this era when, you know, the majority of Black people in America were enslaved, it can be easy to assume that any white person's thoughts about race were interchangeable with their thoughts about slavery. And I'm wondering about the extent to which that is accurate or maybe too simplistic?
1: Well, you know, people sometimes try to suggest that Jefferson was more racist than other slaveholders. I find it hard to believe that a person could be, I'm trying to imagine the non-racist slaveholder.
0: Right. Forgive me for laughing, but yeah, I get it.
1: Yeah, but I mean, it's like, you think that you can own another person because their skin is a particular color, and you can't own white people. I mean, the racially based nature of slavery means to me that I just don't see how a person could not have a sense of white superiority and, you know, be a slaveholder in that time period. So I think what Jefferson has is that he actually talks about stuff. You know, we can kind of engage in the fantasy that James Madison and George Washington didn't harbor these same kinds of feelings. And we know Madison did because he actually said some of the same things Jefferson said. Washington is silent on all of this, but I can't believe that George Washington wasn't racist. He didn't believe in white supremacy. That is just hard for me to understand how that could happen.
0: Jefferson, it's not a defense, but it's reality. He was raised in an environment in which this just looked like the way things were, right? White people enslaved Black people. How did his time at the College of William and Mary influence him to think about slavery and even sort of recognize that this was a system that had been created by white people and therefore could be dismantled by white people?
1: Well, he came under the influence of professors who considered themselves men of the Enlightenment. And some of the people in the Enlightenment, not all of them, but one of the tenets was, you know, well, there was skepticism about organized religion. There was some skepticism about divine rights of kings, and there was skepticism about slavery. George Wythe was his law teacher, and who was anti-slavery, who also owned an enslaved person. He actually freed his slaves, however, later in life. But he came under the influence of people who thought that the future was of more equality for people. So he became anti-slavery. And as a young man, copied out a poem about, and this was actually against the slave trade, which is somewhat different, but the evils of the slave trade, about a person torn from his homeland, made to labor for someone else. He used this as going to be an inscription for an African burial ground. So he has this weird idea, different from his cohort in Virginia, most of his cohort, that slavery is a problem, that slavery is wrong. So that's the real mysterious thing, is how do you decide when most of your community is saying that this is perfectly okay and living that way? How do you become self-conscious about that and start thinking that maybe this is not the way to go? And I think he thought of himself as a liberal. You know, there are people who think of themselves as progressive and liberal, but they don't always do the things that are progressive and liberal. To the extent that you would think they would.
0: Do we know much about how his family of origin related to the people they enslaved? Like, what might Jefferson have witnessed as a boy that shaped his thinking?
1: Oh, well, we don't have a lot, because his boyhood home burned down. So a lot of the correspondence before he goes off to college is gone. But he does write a letter in 1813 to a man named Edward Coles, and he's talking about the attitude, how the revolution basically changed people's attitudes about black people. He said before then, it's almost as if people didn't think of black people as people. But they were just like, you know, they were other property on the plantation. But with the revolution, and they saw black men fight, join the patriot cause, but most of them joined the loyalists, joined the British, and were fighting for their freedom. Then they came alive in a way that they hadn't been before, because they have agency, and that these were people who were, you know, potential enemies. He get the sense that they didn't think of them as enemies. They were just part of the flora and fauna. But with the revolution, and he sees men taking up arms, black men become a threat to him. They are potential soldiers. He saw them as potential soldiers who would one day rise up and fight white people for their freedom.
0: It makes me wonder how the experience of fighting in the revolution, maybe for the British, might have changed the way black people thought about white people.
1: Oh, sure. I mean, they realized that they could use whites for their own ends. The loyalists wanted, and the British wanted, them to fight, you know, to help overcome the Americans. But there was something in it for black people as well. And that was emancipation. So they could be actors in a way, now that they had allies, in a way that they couldn't when they were just totally under the domination and of whites and the militia, the white militias.
0: My guest is Annette Gordon Reed, Carl M. Loeb University Professor at Harvard University, and she's edited a new collection of works called Jefferson on Race, a Reader. We'll come back to the conversation in just a minute.
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0: This is Think. I'm Chris Boyd. Today we're going through what Thomas Jefferson actually wrote, his words, to understand what he really thought about race. My guest is historian Annette Gordon Reed, who is Carl M. Loeb University Professor at Harvard University and editor of the collection Jefferson on Race, a Reader. Annette, there's a lot that will stick with me from this book. The thing that I cannot stop thinking about is your conclusion that Jefferson cared what people thought he believed about race and slavery. I should say what white people thought he believed about race and slavery, which implies there was distance between what he said he believed and what he actually believed.
1: Well, it implied that I think it suggests that he believed in progress, a notion of progress, and he had it in his head that eventually slavery and these kinds of attitudes, attitudes that brought it about would change, that people would grow. And he wanted to be seen as a forward-thinking, enlightened person. I mean, and he didn't think of himself. There's a story about a book peddler who comes to Monticello and he's talking to Jefferson, and Jefferson mentions black people and Haiti. And he says, you know, I would have recognized Haiti, but the white people were too prejudiced. So it's like, it's like racists who don't think that they're racist. It's the other people who are really, really racist. You want to say, no, wait a minute. You know, what about you? So I think he was playing, he's always playing to legacy, the way people in the future are going to view him. So he had a particular view of the future in which attitudes about things change. And he wanted to be seen as being on the right side of history, even though there are plenty of things that I think he could have done that would have put him on the right side of history, more so than just his words. But yeah, there's this gap between what he thinks is going to happen and how he wants to be thought and what he's able, what he's capable of doing in his own personal life. And that's the maddening thing about it. Because in some areas he does, on the question of religion and other things, he does stick his neck out and, you know, authors the statute for disestablishment of religion in Virginia and starts a university. He does things that can be controversial, but on the question of race, that was, I think he knew his people really, really well, and he knew what Virginians would take and what they wouldn't take. And a different racial order was not something that they were willing to, that they were going to tolerate.
0: I was so outraged, you know, reading the writing that suggests Jefferson could see other white people and the prejudices they held against black people. And then I thought, as a white person, we're still doing this today. We're great at seeing racism, you know, perpetrated by other white people and not so much by ourselves.
1: Yeah. Yeah. It's, you know, sometimes he can admit that there are prejudices and that, and he considers himself to be obviously a part of whites, but very often he does sort of say that there are these other people out there who have these views who are not as enlightened as I. And you're right, wait a minute, you could do better yourself.
0: Was there anything different about, you know, the time that he spent in France and the attitudes that, that French people may have had toward the institution of slavery that, that affected his thinking?
1: Oh, I think his time in France affected him a lot because he could live the life of a grandee, of a, you know, important man, a nice house, servants and so forth without slavery, because the people over there, most of the people, except for James and Sally Hemings, the people over there who were his servants were free, you know, were free, free white people, free French people. And he actually, while he was there, he begins the practice of paying James and Sally Hemings a salary, wages while they're there. He started the practice of whenever he was away from Monticello, if he mixed enslaved labor with free labor, he paid everybody. And I think the idea was to create peace in the household, because some people are getting paid on payday and other people aren't. And so I think he could kind of live out the fantasy of an aristocrat in this place without having to face the reality of slavery. And I think he begins to see himself as an enslaver through his connection to the Hemings family. He sees himself treating them in a different way. They are the face of slavery for him. But of course, they're not like other people at Monticello. You know, they are different. These are his wife's half siblings and his late wife's half siblings, and he treats them differently. So I think he begins to see himself as a quote, that thing that we know doesn't exist, the good slave owner.
0: Is there any reliable record that can tell us whether Sally Hemings perceived that she had any choice in that 38-year, let's call it a special relationship with this person who claimed to be her master? Or was it just a matter of, like, it's better to be in the household than out in the fields, if that's
1: the case? I think, you know, I didn't understand this. One of the things when I wrote my first book that people asked me all the time and I tried to figure out is, why would she come back to Virginia with him and her, you know, her brother, when she and her brother was older than she, had been trained as a chef there, and they could have stayed there. It wouldn't have been easy, but a lot of Black people went to places, took their freedom, and it wasn't easy. Of course, when she's in France, she could make the choice to stay there. But once she comes back to Virginia, I mean, she's totally under his control. What became clear to me when I wrote The Hemings as a Monticello was that their family, the Hemings family, was extremely close to one another. And you can see that by the way they did the things that they could do to sort of cement family relations, like naming their children after one another. In every branch of the siblings, there's a Sarah, and that's what makes it difficult. I had to have a family tree because there are all these multiple Jameses and Roberts and Bettys and Sallys. So I think the idea, the way their son says they framed this, is that this was her chance to come back to be with her family, and that she could be assured, because she trusted him on this, that her children would be freed. Now, I wondered at first, you know, why would she do that? Why would she trust him? But I think in looking at the Hemingses overall, I realized that she's a part of a web of connections. It's not just Tom and Sally. It's Elizabeth and Robert and James. She had seen how he had dealt with her entire family. And I think she must have had the confidence that he was going to do what he said. Now, he eventually did. But that, to me, that's a big risky business for someone who had an opportunity to try to do something different, even though it's in a different country. And I know that language barriers and so forth, but they were young people. And there were people who did take their freedom in France and live there and managed to survive, which I think they could have as well.
0: In this role as kind of partner, companion, slave to Thomas Jefferson, I mean, was that treated like a secret, or was Jefferson having dinner parties with Sally Hemings at his side, like his mate or his wife?
1: I don't think that was happening. There's no evidence that that ever happened. It was something that his neighbors talked about it. It was well known in the neighborhood. This was not an unusual arrangement. One of his friends, a very close friend of his, and this is long after Sally is dead and after Jefferson is dead, was writing in his private diary on a couple of occasions. And he mentioned this story and Jefferson. And he said that essentially Jefferson, bachelor and widowed slaveholders, took an enslaved woman as and he used the phrase, substitute for a wife during that time period. And certainly the DNA testing on African-American people shows that this was not, you know, with the amount of mixture that exists in African-American people, that this was not an uncommon relationship. But no, she would not have been presiding at dinners with him or anything like that. She would have just been recognized as his woman. That's the phrase that people say in the South. Their son used the word concubine, which meant, during his time period, a woman who lived with a man without being married to them. But no, it was an open secret, is the way you would describe it.
0: What sort of vision did Thomas Jefferson have for eventually eliminating the institution of slavery in the United States?
1: Well, the vision was expatriation after emancipation, because he did not believe that whites and blacks, he did not trust that blacks and whites could live together in harmony. And, you know, he said this over the course of his life, even though by the end of his life, he realized how impossible it was, the impossible a task it would be to get all African-American people, you know, to leave the United States of America. First, there was going to be land for them out west. And then no, out west is for white people. Then maybe Haiti, maybe Africa, whatever. It's like a fantasy that he knew could never come to fruition. But he thought that by saying that would be a way to get people on board with the idea of emancipation. And the American Colonization Society, which for some reason he never joined,

0: were part of the American Colonization Society. That was the so-called liberal answer to emancipation. Yes, we will emancipate them, but then they will go somewhere else, even though the money it would take and the idea of educating Black people first and then sending them off somewhere made absolutely no sense at all. It was like a fever dream that people had about how to solve the problem. But he didn't have any way to solve it, because it got solved the way we know it got solved. And that was not something that he could have. And after having created a union, the idea that the union would break apart because of slavery was not something that he could really contemplate or countenance.
1: Did he assume that, you know, emancipated people would be motivated to take revenge on the white ruling class that had denied them basic human rights and dignity for so long? Like, why did he think, if presumably he had lived on pretty peaceful plantations where Black and white people lived together, maybe not peaceful for the Black people, but like, why did Jefferson think that freeing Black Americans would just be chaos for the country?
0: Projection. This is what I would do if I had been treated this way. This is how I would respond. And I do think that, again, back to the revolution, to seeing the specter of seeing Black men take up arms to fight for their freedom, suggested to him that, yeah, there would be some vengeance. He could not see that they would not hold it against, would not hold a grudge against white people. There's also the specter of a Republican society. I mean, he couldn't have imagined a Republican society with first and second class citizens. And white people, Black people, if they remained in the United States, would demand equal rights and would be able to expect equal rights. And that's just not something that he could contemplate. That, and particularly, I think, on the question this is the deep irony here, of interracial mixture, because he knew that it would be different. The mixture would be not just white men with access to Black women and white women and all kinds of women. It would be Black men who would have access to white women and Black women as well. And so patriarchy is not just about keeping the women down. It's about competition between males. And I think Jefferson feared Black men and feared the idea, or was revolted by the idea of sharing power with Black men, as you would have to do in a Republican society, you know, where the people were supposed to govern. If Black people were part of the people, then they're citizens. You're either a citizen or you're not. And if you're a citizen, you should have all the rights to citizenship. And that was not, he couldn't see how that could be done. And, you know, quite frankly, many white people couldn't see how it could be done. Lincoln couldn't see how it could be done. All these people who joined the colonization society didn't think it could be done either.
1: My guest is Harvard historian Annette Gordon-Reed. We're talking about the collection of writings by Thomas Jefferson that she edited. It's titled Jefferson on Race, a Reader. You're listening to Think. I'm Chris Boyd. Ultimately, can we say that no matter how corrupt and detrimental Jefferson recognized slavery was for Black people, what mattered a lot more to him was that plenty of white people didn't want slavery abolished?
0: I think what mattered to him is that what mattered to Jefferson was the American Revolution. I mean, we're obsessed with race, as we well should be, and slavery. These are pressing issues that go to the heart of the American experiment. But he saw himself as a revolutionary and part of a group of people who had done something really momentous. They had created a new country, and he was fixated on the possibility that that country might fail, that some of the people like Alexander Hamilton and the Federalists, whom he saw as counter-revolutionaries, would actually destroy the American experiment. So this thing about slavery, which had animated him as a young man, gets put to the side. And what he is really concerned about, long after that he had actually vanquished them, were the Federalist Party that he thought was, you know, British influenced monocrats, as he would call them, who were going to come and destroy the American experiment. So I

0: I think he thought slavery, that thing will solve itself. The generations will solve that problem. But right now, we have to make sure that the American experiment, as he conceived of it, as the head of the Democratic Republican Party, that survived, that the American Revolution in the spirit of 1776 survived. And, you know, now we sort of understand the fragility of it. For most of my life, people have acted as if there was never any question that the United States was going to survive as a republic. During his time, that was a tenuous question. So the thing that we're obsessed with, rightly so, you know, I think slavery and race and the things that we care about were sort of secondary to him compared to the survival of the country. And right now we have a sense of the fragility of it. And we understand that thing, you have to be vigilant about all of this. But I think for him, slavery was a problem that the generations, later generations would solve. His generation created a country. The next generation of people would figure out what to do about slavery and the issue of black people.
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1: You're listening to Think. I'm Chris Boyd. Today we're talking about what is revealed by Thomas Jefferson's own writings about what he really thought about race and slavery. My guest, Annette Gordon Reed, is Carl M. Loeb University Professor at Harvard University and editor of this collection of writing. It's titled Jefferson on Race, A Reader. Annette, it seems that Jefferson never really wanted to not have slaves. What he wanted was to not feel guilty about his role in slavery. Did he ever get there where slavery didn't sort of bother his conscience?
0: You know, I don't know that how much it bothered his conscience. I think, again, it was something that he saw himself as doing, strangely enough, doing well, that, you know, he saw himself as having ameliorated the institution of slavery at Monticello and at his plantations. He saw himself as a good slave owner, and we know all the problems with all of that. So I think he took comfort in the nature of his connection to this particular family that I mentioned, the Hemingses. These are the people who are in the house with him. These are the people who, you know, he's pays attention to building at Monticello, and he's very often among his workingmen. you know, during the day with all of that. I just think he set himself up in a way that was comforting to him, and he didn't have to think about what the institution actually meant to people in a realistic kind of way. I don't think he ever thought about individually freeing enslaved people. He couldn't have because he was too far in debt. But he thought that this was a problem that the society should solve, that the legislature, that there should be a legislative, what he would call a Republican solution to slavery, which, you know, we look back at this now and we understand that the Virginians are never going to vote themselves out of the institution. I mean, his grandson, this is after he died, after the Nat Turner rebellion, proposed Jefferson's plan for emancipation that he had put forth in the Virginia legislative years before. They came close to all of that, but it failed. But it was never a realistic thing that people were going to vote slavery out of existence, I don't think. I mean, historians don't like to talk about inevitability, but slavery ended probably the only way it could have ended, and that is in a bloody war. And that's not something, as I said earlier, that he would have been easy for him to contemplate. So he could kick the can down the road saying that the next generation would solve this. But this was not something that he was going to involve himself in anymore. I mean, as a young man, he had been, you know, had been vocal about it, and said he tried to do something in the House of Burgesses when he was there, and, he saw it was roundly rejected, and he backed away from it because he wanted a career.
1: So if he'd come out as a straight up abolitionist, you know, made very different choices than he actually made, we wouldn't even know his name today.
0: Yeah, probably. We would not be talking about him. He would be somebody that we admired, mm-hmm. but he would have been an unknown, admired person like his cousin Richard Randolph, who freed, under the influence of religion, which Jefferson wasn't. Most of the people who freed slaves in Virginia did so for religious scruples, which he didn't have. He's somebody that very few people know, and we admire him, but he would not have been, you know, the Secretary of State and Vice President and President or founded a university. He wouldn't have been able to do, he wouldn't have had the career that he had if he had done the things that I wanted him to do. Risks that I would have wanted, other people would have wanted him to have taken, because he had his eye on a prize, which was the legacy. And that is, once he had a country, he wanted to head it. And I don't think he could have done that from Virginia if he had become an outright abolitionist.
1: I am well aware that historians don't really care for hypothetical speculation, so I'm going to ask you to indulge me with this. Just answer as you will. What can we know about how Southern states and the Southern economy might have fared if the very first iteration of the Constitution had eliminated slavery once and for all?
0: It's hard to say. It's hard to say what would have happened. I'm just thinking about South Carolina without Rice and with 3-1. I mean, slavery, to keep in mind, was also not just an economic system. It was a system of social control. And to have 3 black people for every 1 white person in South Carolina, which is what it came to be by the time of the Civil War, or Virginia, 40% black, it would have required a very different social understanding about race. And it's hard to see how that could have taken place.
1: Thomas Jefferson spent virtually every day of his life in the close company of black people, most of whom were enslaved. Can you talk a little bit about the forms that contact would have taken?
0: Certainly, as I mentioned before, working with John Hemings, directing his work. I mean, a lot of building Monticello, fixing Monticello, building at Monticello took place with Jefferson around. It would have taken the place of, certainly in the household, with women who were looking after him, taking care of his clothes and, you know, sewing and those kinds of things. There's a a section and I talk about his dealings with an African-American man whom he hires to look after his property in Bedford County, correspondence with him about paying taxes. You know, he hired this person to look after the land, to pay the taxes and to make sure nobody squatted on the property and tried to take it over or whatever. So he has some kinds of, you could say, business dealings with some African American people. But the main thing would be Black people working for him, realizing his vision of building Monticello and repairing things at Monticello, and also in the domestic sphere with Sally Hemings as a chambermaid, the person who would have been in his rooms, he would have encountered every day.
1: Is there anything we can learn from the specific details of the very tiny number of people to whom Jefferson actually granted freedom?
0: Anything we can know? Well, we know why he did. And Burl Colbert was his manservant for the last years of his life, went everywhere with him. He was called a confidential servant. That's what Jefferson's grandson referred to him. John Hemings, who was the master carpenter who at Monticello, who was also in some ways a surrogate father to Jefferson's sons. He put all of his sons, Beverly, Madison, and Esten, under the tutelage of John Hemings. They were his apprentices. And he frees, obviously, Madison and Esten in his will. Beverly runs away to live as a white person. And so he's not formally freed, because if he has freedom papers, then that means he's part Black, which is not what they intended. And Joseph Fawcett, it was the other man he freed, was the blacksmith at Monticello, who over the years just played an important role in the ironworks and so forth at Monticello. Jefferson allowed him to sell his own, you know, to work for other people and to keep the money and keep percentage of the profits from the blacksmith shop. So these are people who you would have known from the way they were treated over the years that they would have been most likely to be freed during this time period. So there are people who performed services to him or people that he had lots of contact with over the years, and it made sense to free them.
1: At the end of this book, you chose to include observations recorded from people who were enslaved by Jefferson. What stood out to you about the things they remembered?
0: Well, you know, I think the sense of how that they understood how important he was to the world, and a sense that they had been that the place meant something to them, not just about Jefferson, but Monticello was an important site because they knew that it was a part of history in a way. And I think that comes through in all of it, that they feel that they were witnesses to something that was important, obviously, to their family and them, but also to the country as a whole. I think that comes through quite a bit in Peter Fawcett's recollections, and he sounds almost kind of snobby about having been a part of that particular world and observed the things that he observed and the people that he saw, even though this was a person who was put up on an auction block as an 11-year-old. And sold after Jefferson dies. One of the things that is pretty clear from the people at Monticello who did this project called Getting Word, in which they talked to descendants of people who were enslaved at Monticello, is that the story of the Hemingses is something that lots of people, even though they're not in the family, is a story that they kept alive themselves.
1: Why do you think Jefferson spent so much time and energy writing about this thing that he ultimately had no intention of changing?
0: Well, because, again, I think he knew, looking to the future, that how people would view slavery, that they would see it as a backward institution. And he wanted desperately to be thought of as a progressive, forward-thinking person. And even though he didn't, as we said, do the things that were necessary to make himself actually be that on this question of slavery, he did in other arenas. He knew how people, I think he had a hunch how people were going to view slavery in the future. And he wanted to be seen as somebody who was on the right side. And, so I think that's really what it is. He's so much of what Jefferson does is about preserving a legacy or creating a legacy or shaping the way people view him. And he wanted to be right on this topic.
1: My guest is historian Annette Gordon Reed, Carl M. Loeb University Professor at Harvard and editor of Jefferson on Race, a Reader. You're listening to Think. I'm Chris Boyd. It's ironic that it worked for a while until, you know, scholarship took a different and deeper turn and different kinds of people started looking into this history.
0: Yeah, exactly. I mean, once the civil rights, you know, every generation of scholars asks different questions in the material. Who knows what the next thing will be? I mean, maybe, you know, Jefferson and religion will be another topic now that we've kind of come to a different place on that sort of subject matter. Who knows what other generations will focus on? But right now, yeah, I mean, there was no way for the vision of Jefferson as totally anti-slavery could survive the 1950s and the 1960s and the civil rights movement and the creation of a body of scholars who ask different questions about the material.
1: If one big takeaway from this project is the size of the gap between what Jefferson wanted people to see him as and, you know, the values he actually performed publicly in his writing and his speech and what he really did and really believed, can that realization help us interpret politics in our times?
0: Well, you know, I think the thing that I keep in mind, and it's very much in keeping with the Declaration, is that it's a story in some ways of aspiration. I mean, how important is aspiration? You know, we want people to be on all fours with all the things that they're saying all the time, but we know that that's not going to, realistically, we know that that can't always be the case. I think the idea of aspiring to be better, aspiring to ideals, is something that we have kind of lost in a way. We don't, you know, being realistic means that you don't oppress the aspirational part of it. But America is in the Declaration, those words, all those kinds of things are aspirational. And I think that that's important, and I hope we don't lose sight of all of that. We can aspire to be better than we actually are. I mean, the fact that we don't, our reach doesn't, you know, very often it exceeds our grasp doesn't mean that it's not important for us to try for it. And there's something about the lack of aspiration or this notion of realism that suggests that, you know, you shouldn't try to be better is something that, you know, I find problematic in our attitude today.
1: Annette Gordon Reed is Carl M. Loeb University Professor at Harvard. Her new book is called Jefferson on Race, a Reader. Annette, this has been so interesting. Thank you for making time for the conversation.
0: Thank you for having me.
1: 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Again, I'm Chris Boyd. Thanks for listening. 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
15: 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I'm Steve Seal. That's next time on APM's Symphony Cast.
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0: Live from NPR News, I'm Lakshmi Singh. The Dow's closed down more than 1,100 points, or more than 2%, with sharp declines in the S&P and NASDAQ as well. After its latest two-day meeting, the Fed decided to keep interest rates where they are. It also left open the possibility of a rate hike in the future if inflation remains elevated. Dr. Anthony Fauci, the person most identified with the federal public health response to the COVID pandemic, invoked the Fifth Amendment today repeatedly when he was on Capitol Hill. NPR's Jonathan Lambert reports a veteran infectious disease expert declined to answer any questions, including from Senate Committee Chair Rand Paul, during a hearing about the origins of a virus linked to tens of millions of deaths worldwide.
1: Dr. Fauci and Senator Paul have long sparred over the coronavirus pandemic. Days before this hearing, Paul released over 1,000 pages of Fauci's private writings, accusing him of covering up the origins of COVID-19. Fauci pointed out that he has responded to similar questions in previous testimony, and Fauci accused the senator of being obsessed with trying to get him behind bars.
2: Although it pains me to do so, because of the respect I have for the legislative branch of government, under the advice of my attorneys, I will invoke my right under the Fifth Amendment of the Constitution to refrain from answering your questions.
1: Senator Paul and other lawmakers continued asking questions, and Fauci continued declining to answer. Jonathan Lambert, NPR News.
0: Moments ago, President Trump took questions from reporters on a wide range of issues, including threats to ramp up attacks against Iran following its attacks on U.S. forces in the region.
3: We're going to be hitting them very hard because it's our turn to hit them. They know it's coming. They're asking us not to do it, but they tried shooting it last night. So we had five rockets shot going 8,500 miles an hour, and all five rockets were knocked down to the ground. But they nevertheless took a shot, so it's our turn. And we'll see if we get there with an agreement at some point, but we're going to hit them very hard.
0: Attorneys general from dozens of states are calling on the administration to crack down on the booming prediction market industry. Here's NPR's Bobby Allen.
4: The Trump administration is currently rewriting the federal rules for the prediction market industry. Companies like Kalshi and Polymarket that have thrived in Trump's second term. And Trump officials want them regulated by the federal government as a type of financial investment product, not gambling. But a newly public letter sent by 44 states sends a clear message to regulators in Washington. State officials view prediction markets as having made an end run around state laws and state taxes, especially when it comes to sports betting, which accounts for most of the billions of dollars wagered on Kalshi and Polymarket. But other topics are popular too, like politics and elections. $200 million has already been wagered on the sites ahead of the midterms. Bobby Allen, NPR News.
0: This is NPR. Just one or two Republican votes stand between Todd Blanch and his hopes for Senate confirmation as the next U.S. Attorney General. Senator John Cornyn of Texas told reporters today time was running out for the Justice Department's currently interim chief to formally modify a settlement President Trump reached to resolve a lawsuit against the Internal Revenue Service. Take this. Fans are remembering the life of Oscar-winning musician Glenn Hansard, who has died in a motorcycle crash in Dublin, Ireland, according to a statement from his management company. Hansard, who co-starred in the musical film Once, drew international acclaim after winning an Academy Award in 2008 for the duet Falling Slowly. He was 56 years old. The UK last year recorded the biggest rise in anti-Semitic incidents of any country with a major Jewish population, according to a new report on anti-Semitism in the Jewish diaspora. NPR's Lauren Freyer has more.
5: The J7 task force tallies anti-Semitism in the seven largest Jewish diaspora countries. Together, they're home to more than 90% of the world's Jews outside Israel. Of those countries, the UK had the biggest spike in anti-Semitic incidents last year. Australia had the deadliest, with 15 people killed at a Hanukkah event on Sydney's Bondi Beach. Overall, 2025 was the deadliest year for Jews living outside Israel in more than three decades. The UK government recently allocated more than $330 million to boost police protection for Jewish communities, and an independent review of anti-Semitism in schools and colleges is due this autumn. Lauren Freyer, NPR News, London.
0: This is NPR News.
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7: This is KTEP El Paso, 88.5 FM. Thank you so much for tuning in. I'm Peter Van de Graaff with music here by a French composer who was associated with Les Six, which included Taillefer and Poulenc and Millot and Onager and others. His name is Louis Duret. His piano concertino, heard here with Philippe Biros and the Erwartung Ensemble.

Pianist was Philippi Ross, and the Erwartung Ensemble accompanied him in the Piano Concertino by French composer Louis Durey. And this is also by Louis Durey from 1918, from his Images of Robinson Crusoe.

one of the images of Robinson Crusoe by Louis Duret. Now to Donizetti, famous for his operas, but here is an English horn concertino with Günter Passin playing with the RIAS Sinfonietta.

Another little concerto there, that for English horn and orchestra by Gaetano Donizetti, who wrote a lot more than just operas. That was the RIAS Sinfonietta, Jiří Stárek the conductor, the soloist was Günter Passin. Franz Liszt wrote a series of reminiscences, as he called them, after themes from an opera by a contemporary of Donizetti, another great Italian opera composer from the early 19th century, named Vincenzo Bellini. The opera, regarded as his masterpiece, is Norma. Michele Campanella is pianist in The Reminiscences of Norma by Liszt.

Something that Franz Liszt often did was take melodies from beloved operas and work them into piano showpieces. And there's a good example of one right there, The Reminiscences of Norma, after Bellini's opera by Liszt, Michele Campanella, pianist. Something completely different from that now as we go to Elizabethan England for a little tune which was very popular. It's by Anthony Holborn. So this is around 1600 England. And the title of the piece is The Fairy Round. It's performed by the viola da gamba consort called Fretwork.

0: a consort of Viola da Gambas, augmented a bit by a lute thrown in there, in that tune by Antony Holborn called The Fairy Round from Elizabethan England. This is Peter Van de Graaff. Stay tuned for more music after this news update. This is KTEP El Paso, 88.5 FM. 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
7: Live from NPR News in Washington, I'm Ryland Barton. Stocks dropped today after a divided Federal Reserve held interest rates steady, but signaled a rate hike could be coming as inflation remained stubborn. This was the second rate-setting meeting led by Kevin Warsh, whom President Trump appointed, hoping he would lower interest rates.
8: My colleagues and I considered the economic shocks of recent years. Strained supply chains arising from the pandemic, military conflicts, energy supply disruptions, substantial increases in tariff rates, and yes, the surge in AI-related investment.
7: Meanwhile, oil prices jumped as the war with Iran continues, reinforcing expectations for a rate hike. A planned vote to advance Todd Blanche's nomination for attorney general appears to be in doubt. Texas Republican Senator John Cornyn called off a scheduled meeting with Blanche today. Cornyn told reporters that the Justice Department has not adequately addressed his concerns about the settlement that gave President Trump and members of his family protection from tax audits. The Trump administration is ending subsidies for Medicare drug plans. NPR's Sydney Lupkin reports some seniors will face higher premiums.
9: Under the Inflation Reduction Act, Medicare started capping patients' out-of-pocket drug spending at $2,000 last year. That change, and others that changed how plans would pay for drugs, meant insurers were on the hook for more money. At first, they didn't know how much more they'd be spending or how high to set premiums. To ease the transition for insurers, the Biden administration created temporary subsidies to stabilize premiums. The subsidies were expected to last 3 years, but are ending a year early at the end of 2026. Dr. Mehmet Oz, who oversees the Centers for Medicare and Medicaid, said on the social media platform X that it's because the subsidies are no longer needed. But the change means beneficiaries could be paying higher monthly premiums next year. Sydney Lupkin, NPR News.
7: Iraqi militias hit by U.S. and Saudi airstrikes today have vowed revenge. They've given the Iraqi government a deadline to respond to the attacks. NPR's Jane Arraf has more.
10: The wave of strikes killed at least 20 fighters, according to the militias. They were buried on Wednesday, mourners at a procession in Baghdad chanting death to America. These are Iranian-backed militias that emerged in a security vacuum after the U.S. invasion of Iraq 2 decades ago. Some are now on the Iraqi government payroll. And while the new Iraqi prime minister has pledged to the U.S. he will rein in the armed groups, no previous Iraqi leader has had much success. A militia group that calls itself the Iraqi Resistance has given the Iraqi government a deadline of next Thursday after a major Shia commemoration to respond to the attacks. Jane Arraf, NPR News, Amman.
7: The Dow fell more than 2% today. This is NPR. Elon Musk's company XAI is suing Minnesota over the state's first-in-the-nation law that bans nudification technology on websites and apps. The lawsuit potentially provides a test for how far states can go in constitutionally regulating the use of AI. It says Minnesota's law is overly broad and bans many constitutionally protected images and videos. China is opposing a Federal Communications Commission's ban on foreign-made robots over national security risks. NPR's Jennifer Pack reports Beijing says the U.S. is trying to suppress its companies.
9: The FCC said it would ban new imports of advanced robotics, including foreign-made humanoid robots and robot dogs. While the directive doesn't single out China, China just so happens to make more humanoid robots than the U.S. China's foreign ministry says the U.S. is overstretching the concept of national security and that protectionism does not make the U.S. more competitive. This ban does not apply to existing models previously authorized for sale or import into the U.S. Last week, the U.S. blacklisted dozens of China's research institutions to prevent unauthorized tech transfer. Jennifer Pack, NPR News, Beijing.
7: Major League Baseball's Seattle Mariners have announced a Jimothy night for their game next Wednesday. It's in honor of a curious raccoon from the city's Ballard neighborhood that's believed to have a rare congenital spinal deformity, though he's surprisingly agile and appears to be thriving. Fans can get a Mariners Jimothy t-shirt, and the first 20,000 in the stadium will get an exclusive Jimothy rookie card. This is NPR News.
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0: This is KTEP El Paso, 88.5 FM. I'm Peter Van de Graaff. We're just a few minutes away from a major work by Ray Vaughan Williams, his Symphony No. 2, A London Symphony. We have right now, though, an interesting piece. It's originally for the piano by Eric Satie called Le Fils des Étoiles, The Son of the Stars. And it was arranged for violin and harp by a composer who is regarded generally as Japan's greatest composer, Toro Takemitsu. Here is Gidon Kramer violin and harpist Naoko Yoshino.

The Son of the Stars, written by Eric Satie and played by Gidon Kramer, violin, Naoko Yoshino, harp. He wrote that for piano in 1891. It was arranged there by Toru Takemitsu, regarded as Japan's greatest composer. And here is a little piece by Takemitsu, which was written, well, it's called For Lenny's Birthday, so you can imagine that it was written for Leonard Bernstein, but it's based on Bernstein's famous tune, From On the Town, New York, New York.

Sounds like a little reference to West Side Story there as well. A little birthday present by Toru Takemitsu for Leonard Bernstein called For Lenny's Birthday. And that was the Sao Paulo Symphony conducted by Marin Alsop. One evening, Ray Vaughan Williams was sitting around chatting and having fun with some of his friends, George Butterworth, among them Gustav Holst, and someone suggested that Vaughan Williams write a symphony. And he responded with what we're going to hear right now, Symphony No. 2, a London symphony. This was shortly after he wrote a Symphony No. 1, a C symphony. And it was lost. He wrote it in 1914, but then the score disappeared, and he reconstructed it. It was published in 1936. You'll hear references to the City of London, including the Big Ben chimes of Westminster Abbey, etc. Rochester Philharmonic, Christopher Seaman, the conductor, and this is the Second Symphony, a London Symphony by Vaughan Williams.

eventually fading away into nothing. The Symphony No. 2 by Ray Vaughan Williams, a London symphony. Christopher Seaman conducted the Rochester Philharmonic Orchestra. This is by Vaughan Williams' friend Gordon Jacob. It's a country dance.

0: That's not an arrangement. That was written for the harmonica. Tommy Riley played that with the Academy of St. Martin in the Fields. Country Dance by Gordon Jacob. Neville Mariner conducted. I'm Peter Van de Graaff. Thank you for allowing me the privilege to select some music for you to hear. I'll be back tomorrow with more music. Stay tuned for All Things Considered. 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
1: Michigan is as purple as it gets, and I think us being in Macomb County, we are as purple gets.
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2: I'm Sasha Pfeiffer.
3: And I'm Juana Summers. Iran has fired at U.S. targets in Jordan, and the American military is calling it a surprise attack.
2: Also, Dr. Anthony Fauci pleads the fifth at a Senate hearing where he's accused of covering up the origins of the pandemic.
4: Given the background of this, where they've made obvious threats to try to prosecute him, I don't see that he had any real choice.
3: Plus, how to catch this week's meteor shower.
2: And a new book looks at parts of the world that are fault lines for brewing conflicts.
5: They're the kind of weak spots. They're where the geopolitical edges fray.
3: First, this news.
6: Live from NPR News in Washington, I'm Ryland Barton. Dr. Anthony Fauci invoked the Fifth Amendment and declined to answer dozens of questions during a Republican-led committee hearing about the COVID-19 pandemic. Kentucky Republican Senator Rand Paul criticized Fauci's handling of the pandemic and accused him of lying about the virus's origins, which Fauci denies. The infectious disease specialist says Paul has an obvious obsession with calling for his prosecution. Stocks slumped after a divided Federal Reserve held interest rates steady despite concerns about inflation, NPR's Raphael Nam reports.
7: Although nine members of the panel that sets interest rates voted to keep them on hold, three voted for a hike. Fed Chair Kevin Warsh said at a news conference that having different views on monetary policy is not a bad thing and said he welcomes debate.
8: It was a real family fight. My view, which you've long heard, is that's the better way to get policy right. That's our North Star.
7: But stock markets dropped, while bond markets also reacted negatively. Most investors believe now that a rate hike is coming this year, as the war with Iran helps drive up energy costs. But divisions at the Fed can also signal uncertainty about what to do about inflation, and that's a concern for investors. Rafael Nam, NPR News.
6: President Trump wants to revamp Dulles International Airport outside Washington, D.C. NPR's Deepa Shivaram reports voters are showing concern about what Trump is focusing on.
9: A new poll from CNN shows that Americans disapprove of Trump's various construction projects like the White House ballroom and the reflecting pool on the National Mall. 58% say they feel dissatisfied or angry about them. The same poll shows that 73% say that Trump hasn't paid attention to the country's most important problems. Still, Trump is forging ahead with trying to reconstruct Washington Dulles International Airport.
10: In the end, you're going to end up with, I think, maybe the best airport and one of the biggest airports anywhere in the world. And it's going to be a great thing for Washington, D.C.
9: Trump says he might need approvals from Congress, but he thinks construction could begin next spring. Deepa Shivaram, NPR News, The White House.
6: Crews are battling wildfires that broke out a week ago in Spain, NPR's Miguel Macias reports.
11: The fire in the region of Madrid remained stable overnight. That is, as tens of thousands of neighbors are allowed to return home. However, the ongoing fire in the region of Castellón is still not under control, after burning nearly 25,000 acres and forcing the evacuation of more than 10,000 people. Prime Minister Pedro Sanchez visited the central command facilities in the region of Madrid this morning. He sent a positive message, but also warned about the risks.
12: Ahora mismo tenemos 10 incendios.
11: He said there are 10 active wildfires in Spain at the moment. Sanchez asked citizens to continue to be extra careful during the ongoing heat wave, which is forecast to last until Sunday. Miguel Macias, NPR News, Seville, Spain.
6: It's NPR. Elon Musk's social media company X has launched X Money, a bank account-like service for users to send money to each other. Musk aims to turn X into an everything app, entering a market dominated by services like Venmo and Cash App. Irish singer Glenn Hansard of the folk rock duo The Swell Season has died. He was 56 years old. NPR's Isabella Gomez Sarmiento has this appreciation.
13: Glenn Hansard dropped out of school at 13 to pursue music. He spent years busking in Ireland before forming his band, The Frames, in 1990. In 2007, Hansard was cast as the unnamed male lead in the film Once. Starring alongside the singer Marketa Erglova, he drew buzz as an actor. Hansard and Erglova won the Academy Award for Best Original Song for Falling Slowly. The film's soundtrack sold hundreds of thousands of copies, and Once was later adapted as a hit Broadway musical. Hansard continued releasing music, much of it centered around large string ensembles, for the remainder of his career. Isabella Gomez Sarmiento, NPR News.
6: A new report says Chicago's rodent abatement program is unlikely to achieve long-term control of the rat population. It found that the city prioritized poisoning rats instead of solutions like monitoring sanitary conditions. For years, Chicago was named the rattiest city in America by Orkin, though L.A. now has that title. The city's sanitation department has criticized the survey as a marketing tactic. This is NPR.
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16: This is All Things Considered from NPR News. I'm Juana Summers.
17: And I'm Sasha Pfeiffer. Democrats have spent 2 years in the political wilderness, but they're now feeling cautiously optimistic about turning things around in the midterms. And that has only intensified debate about the direction of the party. Nowhere is that debate more fraught than Michigan, where Democrats are weighing two candidates for a crucial Senate seat. Ahead of next week's primary, NPR congressional reporter Sam Greenglass visited two Democratic clubs outside Detroit discussing the way forward.
18: Warren, Michigan is where designers dream up new Chevys and Buicks for General Motors, where the sprawling Warren truck plant churns out Jeeps, and where the Dovetail coffee shop serves up espresso and wraps.
19: Everyone knows the owner, Mike. It defines community.
18: And this community is an important one, says Alyssa Diebold, a millennial artist who chairs the Macomb County Democrats.
19: Michigan is as purple as it gets, and I think us being in Macomb County, we are as purple gets.
18: So it makes sense that the two millennial Democrats vying for an open Senate seat, Congresswoman Haley Stevens and former public health official Abdul El-Sayed, have both campaigned at the Dovetail.
20: Yep.
18: Stevens is a former Obama administration staffer who flipped a suburban House seat in 2018. She's endorsed by retiring Senator Gary Peters and Governor Gretchen Whitmer. El-Sayed ran the health departments in Detroit and Wayne County and is backed by Senator Bernie Sanders and Representative Alexandria Ocasio-Cortez.
21: You have candidates that are very different. And I think what happens is this passion has just become so big.
18: Air Force veteran Joel Rutherford worries the primary is tearing Democrats apart. It doesn't help that the race has become a proxy for so many debates Democrats are wrestling with. Establishment versus insurgent, progressive versus more moderate, new media versus old.
22: How do we marry that? I don't know that we can marry it. And then we're going to be in big trouble.
18: Susan Heyer, a grandma of five, is still undecided after hoping for a candidate who could bridge those divides. Rutherford is supporting El-Sayed and thinks about his choice this way.
21: We're not going to get everything we want, but we have to at least try. And what frustrates me is I see too many electeds that are afraid to try because they're more worried about getting reelected.
22: I don't know that those in charge of our country have done anything to make my life better.
18: Diebold says for many members, this is the prevailing sentiment right now.
19: People are pissed. This is not working for the majority of people. Gas is expensive. Groceries are expensive. Healthcare is insane.
18: And she says it's not always leftist politics motivating voters hungry for something new. In affluent neighboring Oakland County, Debbie Rosenman is also hearing frustration. Frustration that elected Democrats' approach to fighting President Trump is not working.
23: They're saying, oh my God,
0: How in the hell did we end up like this? We've got to fix this.
18: Like Diebold, Rosenman sees a dynamic more complicated than where a Democrat falls on the ideological spectrum. She says Michigan Senator Alyssa Slotkin, a moderate Democrat, frames it as fight versus flight.
0: It's not moderate versus progressive. She believes it's people who are going to buck the system and fight, or people who are going to stay and do the same old, same old.
18: Rosenman chairs the Birmingham Bloomfield Democrats. We met during their summer social at a tap room with a chalkboard menu filled with Michigan beers like
0: Petoskey Horny Monk, Keweenaw Blood Orange, it's from the Upper Peninsula.
18: The club is
0: brown.
18: Pretty split in the primary, and Rosenman says some are still torn. I asked what else is making this so tense.
0: We have not said the I word, but Israel is a very big factor. It's just very hard. And I don't like that it has become the central issue, because by golly, we're on fire in this country.
18: The debate has become so fierce in part because of sizable Jewish and Arab communities here. The pro-Israel lobbying group AIPAC is also spending millions to boost Stevens and oppose Al-Sayed, who supports ending military aid to Israel and has made calling out corporate money in politics a key message. Alan Wolf says Democrats are blessed with two strong candidates, but he believes Stevens is the one who can beat Republican Mike Rogers this fall.
1: You cannot win in Michigan without being able to sway independents. Haley is a fairly middle-of-the-road candidate who can actually do that.
18: Wolf's friend Craig Spangler says Al-Sayed's push for Medicare for All might be nice, but taking back the Senate is paramount.
20: For me, it is all about, as Alan and I have talked about before, preserving democracy.
1: The Supreme Court has given the president almost unlimited power. It requires a Democratic majority to hold the president in check.
18: Wolf says he's not convinced the nation can draw inferences from what happens in Michigan. But many will, especially now that Michigan is hosting an early presidential primary in 2028. Back at the Dovetail, Joel Rutherford says he knows one thing for sure.
21: If the Democrats, hopefully, take the Senate and take the House, they better do something, okay? People better see some real change. If they don't, 28, it's almost not going to matter then who the candidates are.
18: And Rutherford says Democrats cannot win if they don't come together. Sam Greenglass, NPR News, Metro Detroit.
23: After a five-day pause in attacks between the U.S. and Iran, Iran has fired at U.S. targets in Jordan. The U.S. military called it a surprise attack. President Trump said the U.S. would hit back hard. This while the U.S. and Saudi Arabia have hit Iranian-backed security forces that are on the Iraqi government payroll. NPR's Jane Raff is following events and joins us now from Jordan. Hi there.
24: Hi.
23: Jane, let's start there with Jordan, where you are. Tell us what happened there today.
24: Well, the U.S. and Iran paused those attacks to give diplomacy a chance, meaning messages were being exchanged through mediators. But early Wednesday, which is Tuesday evening, U.S. time, Iran fired ballistic missiles at U.S. military installations on Jordanian bases. One of them, Iran said, was a military command and control center. So CENTCOM, the U.S. military, said this was a surprise attack. And President Trump told Fox News, in words we frankly cannot repeat on air, that the U.S. would give Iran a beating. So there is a lot of waiting here for another escalation in this conflict.
23: And at the same time here, the U.S. and Saudi Arabia launched attacks in Iraq. Saudi Arabia does not normally get directly involved, and it also seems surprising, given that the Iraqi prime minister was just in Washington about 2 weeks ago. What has been going on there?
24: Yeah, well, first, I think we have to understand who the Iraqi prime minister is and isn't. Ali al-Zaidi is a political outsider, appointed prime minister just 2 months ago. And like President Trump, he's a businessman. He's not necessarily someone militia leaders are going to pay attention to. Now, Saudi Arabia blames the Iranian-backed militias in Iraq for attacks on their oil infrastructure. And this was retaliation that took the form of a wave of airstrikes in at least seven different places that killed what the militia said were at least 20 fighters. It's important to understand some background here. So some of these militias are officially part of Iraqi security forces. And that is a dynamic that goes back to after the U.S. invaded Iraq in 2003. And there was a security vacuum that eventually resulted in Iran and these Iran-backed groups becoming an integral part of Iraqi security and Iraqi politics. So fast forward till now, and the U.S. has pressed successive Iraqi governments to rein in these militias affiliated with Iran, but it is hugely difficult, even if they wanted to.
2: So Jane, tell us then, what is happening in Iraq now?
24: Well, Prime Minister Zaidi, Ali al-Zaidi, is in an almost impossible position because he can't completely distance himself from Iran because there are so many Iraqi factions and political parties that are allied with him. He says he doesn't want Iraq to be used as a launching pad, but he can't really do much about it. And as might be expected, anger against the U.S. is growing. There were funerals today for some of those killed. Fighters and supporters with flags chanted, "Death to America, death to traitors." Iran's semi-official media said the dead included four Iranian Revolutionary Guard members, and Iraqi officials have condemned the attacks as an infringement on sovereignty.
2: And I know it's hard to predict, but Jane, what's likely to happen next?
24: Well, Fox News quotes Trump as saying he coordinated the attacks on the Shia militias with the Iraqi government, which is extremely unlikely since it would be political suicide and probably a threat to the prime minister's life had that been the case. But we are already seeing repercussions. The Iraqi prime minister has apparently canceled a planned trip to Saudi Arabia. And the Islamic Resistance in Iraq, a compilation of these Iranian-backed militias, says it has set a deadline of next Thursday for the Iraqi government to respond to the U.S.-Saudi aggression, as it calls it.
2: NPR's Jane Arraf and Jordan. Jane, thank you.
24: Thank you.
3: It's that time of the summer when going outside and looking up into the night sky will give you a chance to spot some colorful meteors.
4: There's a pair of meteor showers, the Southern Delta Aquarids and the Alpha Capricornids.
2: That's Robert Quimby. He's an astronomy professor at San Diego State University and director of the Mount Laguna Observatory. He says both of these showers, which happen annually, are reaching their peak tomorrow, Thursday night into Friday. That's usually when you'd be able to see them in their full splendor.
3: But there's a challenge this year, a full moon.
4: That's going to make it hard to see because the full moon produces a lot of light and the meteors are faint. So it will be possible to see some of the brightest meteors from these events, but you're not going to get all of the meteors that you would if it was dark.
2: Quimby says if you're in a place like Florida or Hawaii, you'll get the best view.
3: Still, wherever you are in the country, it may be worth taking a look. You'll just have to work around the moon.
2: Quimby recommends looking straight up.
4: You'll still catch the brightest meteors that are streaking overhead.
3: And if you're wondering when is the best time to look, Quimby would normally tell you to go later in the night or in the early morning hours.
4: But the moon is going to be low on the horizon after sunset because it's a full moon.
2: So this year, head outside early, right after sunset at the beginning of the night.
3: And if you aren't able to see anything tomorrow night, you've got more chances this summer. The Perseid meteor shower is currently active too, and its peak will be in August.

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4: Good afternoon, it's 4:18 and this is KTEP. 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It is now in view until next week. 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For traffic, we are seeing some congestion in I-10 eastbound. It starts around Gateway Boulevard and it goes all the way until Throw Bridge. If possible, take an alternate route or expect delays. Temperature in El Paso is at a high of 102. It's very sunny and hot and we're in the middle of a heat advisory. There are cooling centers across town. It's 420. 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
6: From NPR News, this is All Things Considered. I'm Juana Summers.
7: And I'm Mary Louise Kelly. Damascus in 2011 was the equivalent of Sarajevo in 1914. Let me read that again. Damascus in 2011 was the equivalent of Sarajevo in 1914. The reference being to the 1914 assassination of Archduke Franz Ferdinand in Sarajevo, the spark that led to World War I. Well, comparing that upheaval to the capital of Syria a century later, that's one of the more provocative arguments in a new book by Hannah Lucinda Smith titled Hinterlands. Smith is a veteran foreign correspondent for the Times of London and The Economist, among others. She spent years reporting from the Middle East and the Balkans. Her book explores whether it's in hidden conflicts unfolding right now in little noticed border areas that a new world order may be taking shape. Hannah Lucinda Smith, welcome.
8: Thank you very much for having me.
7: Define hinterlands.
8: So the hinterlands that I go to in the book are places that sort of sit on the fringes and have always sat on the fringes previously of empires, and in particular the Ottoman, Russian, Persian, to an extent British empires, and now on the fringes of spheres of influence. So the two spheres in particular that I look at in the book are the Russian sphere of influence under Vladimir Putin and the Turkish sphere of influence under Recep Tayyip Erdogan, but also the West as well, broadly, imperfectly the West. I would say the West as in sort of centered around two organizations, which are the European Union and NATO. Mm-hmm. The hinterlands are the places that are sort of pulled between for a number of reasons.
7: Yeah. I kept, as I was reading, I had my pen out and I was circling words like overlooked, neglected, backwaters. They keep appearing over and over in your pages. But you argue that we overlook or neglect these areas at our peril. Why?
8: Precisely for the reason that they are dynamic. They're the kind of weak spots. They're where the geopolitical edges fray. It doesn't take much in these places for small conflicts to start. And anyone who kind of looks at geopolitics and studies conflicts knows that small conflicts can be incredibly dangerous. Places like Nagorno-Karabakh, this is a territory in the Caucasus. Some of your listeners probably will have heard of it actually because it was in the news in recent years because the conflict re-erupted there between Armenia and Azerbaijan. But it's a conflict that's been sort of ongoing on and off since the fall of the Soviet Union. It's never been solved. And a lot of these hinterlands are in similar conditions, particularly places in the Balkans, in Bosnia and in Kosovo. Obviously, there was the breakup of Yugoslavia in the 1990s, the very bloody breakup of Yugoslavia. Peace deals stopped those wars, but they didn't actually create peace. They created this sort of, you know, very imperfect stasis, which is just really, really sort of fertile ground for leaders like Vladimir Putin or to a certain extent Recep Tayyip Erdogan to go and kind of make mischief and cause the West problems.
7: Yeah. So when I introduced you, we laid out the comparison. Damascus, Syria in 2011 is Sarajevo in 1914. Just take me there. Remind us, what was happening in Damascus in 2011?
8: So it feels a very long time ago now, doesn't it? 15 years, but it sort of feels like a different era. At the end of 2010, there was this eruption of popular protests across the Arab world, starting in Tunisia, then going into Egypt, then into Libya. And Syria was a bit of a holdout. You know, people thought, okay, the regime of Bashar al-Assad is a strong one. It won't crumble in the same way. In early 2011, those protests came to Damascus. I was actually there. I witnessed some of those first protests in the Syrian capital. And very, very quickly, that descended into a civil war. And from there, again, quickly into a global proxy war in a way that the conflicts in other places such as Libya hadn't. What happened very, very quickly was that Russia and Iran came behind Bashar al-Assad very forcefully and very openly. While on the side of Assad's opponents, both political and armed, you had various countries, but mainly Turkey, Qatar, the US to a certain degree, the UK, France. And it became this confrontation, this global confrontation of the type that we really haven't seen since the end of the Second World War. Of course, we've had conflicts. We've had conflicts in Europe. But if people want to try and understand where the invasion of Ukraine came from in 2022, look back to 11 years earlier in 2011. That's where it started.
7: Fascinating. So that's the parallel to the period before the First World War, that this was the moment. And then suddenly the whole world is going to fracture along fault lines that we weren't even looking for.
8: Exactly. And, you know, things, it's not as if Vladimir Putin suddenly in 2011 decided that he was going to start, you know, pursuing a muscular policy to try and regain what he sees as, you know, Russian territories, or that, you know, Recep Tayyip Erdogan in Turkey was suddenly going to become a whole lot more problematic for NATO, which of course Turkey is a member. Mm. You know, these things have been building for a while. You know, new alliances had been forming. Russia had been building its kind of, you know, sphere of interest and its own almost rival bloc to the West. You know, Putin had been complaining for some years about NATO's expansion. But this was, I would say, the spark. This is what really brought that war into the open. And when we talk about war in the 21st century, and there's a whole other dimension, what we term hybrid war, things like cyber attacks, misinformation, the use and abuse of sanctions, the use of sanctions busting. These are all things that really started escalating after the outbreak of the Syrian conflict.
7: I mean, this is impossible to answer, impossible to predict, but how different might the map of all of the hinterlands that you track in your book, how different might it look, say, I don't know, 25 years from now?
8: It could look completely different. Mm-hmm. And here's the thing, like, this is what, as humans by nature, we tend to do. We look at our current situation and we sort of think that that's a permanent situation. You know, particularly a country like the US, which has been, you know, in terms of its borders, very stable for a very long time, the UK as well. And we forget that actually borders can be very dynamic things. And the problem is, redrawing borders is not just drawing a new line on the map. It's changing the realities for people on the ground. Border changes are never without trauma, without tension, and potentially without conflict.
7: It's the journalist Hannah Lucinda Smith. Her new book is Hinterlands, The New Cold War Brewing at the Peripheries of the West. Thank you very much. This was fascinating.
8: Thank you so much.

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1: Texas doesn't have a drag ban, but the legislation regulating those shows that received that nickname has nevertheless had a chilling effect. I'm Laura Rice. We'll explore the impacts in Laredo, and we'll check in on the top political stories of the week on the next Texas Standard.
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3: 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I'm Sasha Pfeiffer.
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6: Live from NPR News in Culver City, California, I'm Dwayne Brown. On Capitol Hill, the scientist who helped lead the nation's COVID-19 response was subpoenaed to testify under oath by Republican Senator Rand Paul of Kentucky, who has had a long antagonistic relationship with Dr. Anthony Fauci and his role in guiding the federal response.
7: Publicly, Anthony Fauci promoted the theory that the virus arose naturally, while privately, he was well aware of a mountain of evidence suggesting the virus originated in the lab. The American people deserve answers. The American people deserve to know why dangerous research was funded by NIAID in a totalitarian country in a lab that lacked acceptable safety standards.
6: Fauci has become a polarizing figure and declined to answer more than 100 times, relying on the Fifth Amendment. Senator Paul says he'll now seek a vote next week on contempt of Congress charges. The top spokesperson for the Department of Homeland Security, Lauren Biz, will soon make a move to a new role as a deputy secretary at the White House, press secretary. NPR's Amanda Bastillo reports the change comes as immigration remains a top priority.
8: Biz began her tenure at DHS at the start of the Trump administration. She has been one of the top spokespeople for the messaging on President Trump's immigration policy agenda and mass deportation goals. Her new role will bring her to the White House. It's unclear who will replace her at DHS. Over the last several months, new Homeland Security Secretary Mark Wayne Mullen has brought on his own staff with the goal of turning down the focus on immigration enforcement tactics. Ximena Bustillo, NPR News, Washington.
6: Well, oil prices jumped and stocks finished lower across the board on Wall Street after the Fed left its key interest rate unchanged as the Iran war ramps up. 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
9: Live from the Texas Newsroom, I'm Gail DeLauder. A group of lawmakers is urging the federal government to close a Dilley Immigration Detention Center. That's after they inspected the South Texas facility.
10: Congressman Joaquin Castro said the detention center represents a system that profits from holding migrant families.
11: We have commodified child imprisonment in our nation. CoreCivic is a private prison company whose investors include some of the largest asset managers in this country. They are making money the more kids that are put in Dilley.
10: Pediatric critical care physician Dr. Anita Patel said detention can leave lasting psychological scars on children and families.
12: Children like Liam Ramos, who is exhibiting signs of post-traumatic stress to this day. 5-year-old Alexander, who was found in his cell with his mother's pants cord wrapped around his neck, because he did not want to be in detention anymore.
10: Castro and other lawmakers are calling on the Department of Homeland Security to release detained families and permanently close the Dilley facility. There are now more than 500 people detained there, including 112 children. I'm Corey Cook in San Antonio.
9: It's unclear whether the Senate Judiciary Committee vote on Todd Blanche's nomination for Attorney General will go ahead as scheduled Thursday, or if the committee will postpone the vote. The vote hit a major roadblock when Blanche and the Justice Department failed to provide written confirmation the $2 billion anti-weaponization fund is dead and can't be revived. Texas Senator John Cornyn remains a key vote, and he still hasn't announced his decision. I'm Gail DeLauder from the Texas Newsroom.
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13: This is KTEP, and for temperature in El Paso, we still have 102 degrees with a few clouds in the sky, and we are in the middle of a heat advisory from now until tonight at 9 with a low of 78. Now, there are cooling centers around town. 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
1: 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I'm Juana Summers.
2: And I'm Sasha Pfeiffer. Dr. Anthony Fauci appeared this morning for a hearing convened by Kentucky Senator Rand Paul. The senator chairs the Homeland Security Committee, and he accuses Fauci of covering up the origins of the COVID-19 pandemic. Paul and other Republicans asked Fauci many questions along those lines, but Fauci declined to answer. He invoked his Fifth Amendment right to not incriminate himself. NPR's global health correspondent, Jonathan Lambert, watched the hearing, and he's here with us in the studio to recap it. Hi, John.
3: Hi, Sasha.
2: So give us a recap also of why was Fauci testifying today?
3: Yeah, so last month, Senator Paul subpoenaed Fauci to appear as part of an ongoing investigation into the origin of the COVID-19 pandemic, and he showed up. Paul has long used Fauci as a foil in railing against the pandemic response, and they have a history of sparring at these things, and at the start, it seemed like we might be in for a replay. Senator Paul opened by rehashing claims he's made before about Fauci covering up evidence of a lab leak in China. He's also made new allegations that stemmed from over 1,000 pages of Fauci's private notes that Paul released over the weekend.
2: And run through some of those allegations with us.
3: Yeah, there are many. Here's basically how Senator Paul summarized it.
4: Publicly, Anthony Fauci promoted the theory that the virus arose naturally, while privately, he was well aware of a mountain of evidence suggesting the virus originated in the lab.
3: Scientists I've spoken with dispute that characterization. They say that the senator is cherry-picking examples from early in the pandemic when there was a lot of confusion and scientists were constantly updating what they were thinking based on new evidence. Now, most virologists think that evidence supports the virus jumping from an animal to a human, not from a lab.
2: What did Fauci say about the allegations against him?
3: Well, he opened by noting how he's appeared at hearings like these and answered questions over 200 times during his career. But then he accused Senator Paul of being obsessed with him, pointing in part to the release of his diary.
5: The only conclusion I can reach is that the sole reason he is calling me before this committee is to get me to say something, anything, that could vindicate his repeated public pledges that I end up, in his words, quote, behind bars.
3: He said on the advice of his lawyers that he would invoke his rights under the Fifth Amendment.
2: But Jonathan, I recall that before former President Biden left office, he issued a preemptive pardon to Fauci. Am I remembering that correctly?
3: Yes, you are remembering that right.
2: So does that pardon not protect him?
3: It protects him from anything that he might or might not have done during his time in office, but not afterwards. And at the time, Fauci said that there were no possible grounds for any criminal investigation of him, but that he appreciated the pardon because of the very intense threats against him and his family. And I talked to Stanley Brand, a law professor at Penn State, about all of this. He says that the hearing might have been aimed at getting Fauci to trip up and commit perjury. Any statement that he makes that might conflict with, say, the hundreds of pages of private notes just released could constitute perjury, and that wouldn't be covered by the pardon. So he says pleading the Fifth makes sense.
6: Given the background of this, where they've made obvious threats to try to prosecute him even before the hearing, I don't see that he had any real choice.
2: So because Fauci pleaded the Fifth, does that mean the hearing was quite short?
3: No, it went on for nearly 3 hours. Senator Paul and Republican lawmakers asked repeated questions about various threads of the lab leak hypothesis. Senator Lankford from Oklahoma seemed to blame Fauci for the spike in measles cases this year, pointing to missed vaccinations during the pandemic. But after each question, Fauci declined to answer. And at one point, Fauci's lawyer even tried to say something, but Senator Paul shut him down and ultimately had him removed.
2: So where does the process go from here?
3: So Senator Paul has vowed repercussions for Fauci's silence. He says that he's planning to hold a vote in the committee next week on whether to hold Fauci in contempt of Congress.
2: And you may be covering that, too, back to tell us about it next week.
3: Maybe.
2: That is NPR's global health correspondent, Jonathan Lambert. Thank you.
3: Thank you.
1: After a month of runaway wildfires, summer monsoon rains are now arriving in the Mountain West. Those storms are often a mixed blessing. The benefits can be offset by dry lightning that starts new fires and erratic winds that stoke the flames. And this year, monsoons are struggling to make up for a dry winter. Sam Brash of Colorado Public Radio reports.
7: Colorado's fire season really kicked off at the end of June, and there's still about a dozen big wildfires burning here. That includes the Willow Fire in the state's central mountains. On a recent overcast morning, a resupply helicopter

0: They took off from a local airport. Inside is hot breakfast for a backcountry firefighting crew. A month ago, authorities here nearly had to evacuate Leadville, a historic mining town nearby. Now there are only a few wisps of smoke in the distance. Eddie Garcia, a spokesperson for the Federal Fire Management Team, says that's thanks to the low cloud cover.
1: Like, you know, like those old school Weber grills, right? So when you have that lid on there, it's more controlled, right? When you open it up, the fire goes up.
0: The morning clouds also hint at afternoon rain, driven by the North American monsoon. The weather pattern delivers summertime moisture to the southwestern U.S. Its arrival this year is helping firefighters strengthen containment lines and snuff out hotspots. But some storms are better than others.
2: What we would like to see is several hours of light precipitation.
0: Joe Gausward is a National Weather Service meteorologist on the Willow Fire. In a school taken over by the fire team, he watches a laptop for incoming storms. His forecasts detail potential benefits and hazards, lightning, erratic winds, or the risk of too much rain.
2: A flash flood warning for a burn scar is not your typical flash flood warning. It only takes maybe a quarter to a half an inch of rain for that land to get moving because you've lost all the vegetation.
0: Flood risk now looms over the Mountain West due to the monsoon. Burn scars lack plants to slow runoff, and charred soils can repel water. And scientists say a rapid shift from drought to wet weather can actually make floods more likely because some types of dry ground struggle to absorb rain. In Colorado, mudslides have closed highways, interstates, and even one local theater. In Utah, a recent flood killed a family of five. Another triggered evacuations and contaminated a local water system. But here's what's frustrating. Despite the flooding, Gausward expects blazes like the Willow Fire will keep burning.
2: To be honest, this thing's not going to go out till it snows. You are going to see puffs of smoke on this thing probably until the snow flies.
0: That's largely because vegetation remains parched from the lack of snow last winter. Rain can wet smaller twigs and grasses, but it's just not enough to help with bigger trees and logs that can burn for days. That's according to Jonathan Koop, a fire scientist at Western Colorado University.
3: Right now, those fields are still dry, and they take a long time to absorb water. They'll take a lot of water before they get to the point where the fire can't burn in them anymore.
0: That's why many in Leadville expect the nearby Willow Fire to hang around for months. Shannon Vitale manages the Tennessee Pass Cafe in town. With the blaze so close, she understands why tourism is down this summer.
4: Some days it's awful with the smell, and you worry about the wind shifting and it coming this way again, but we have to deal with it.
0: For Vitale, dealing with it means she'll keep offering firefighters free meals and hope visitors learn to hike or fish with a fire smoldering nearby. For NPR News, I'm Sam Brash in Leadville, Colorado.
5: A mammoth film event is taking place in cinemas across the world, highlighting a film venturing into uncharted cinematic waters. My name's Carlos de la Torre, and you're listening to On Film. 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
7: 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Queerness has lineage. And Ricky Martin, in my opinion, is an important elder in both of those lineages.
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9: Award-winning Borderland author and poet Benjamin Alida Saenz died last night after a long illness. Ben's work earned him top literary awards, and his best-selling books, set in El Paso, became a movie. Here at UTEP, Sines taught creative writing for many years, inspiring generations of students. He also created and was original co-host of KTEP's Warts in a Wire program. KTEP's Angela Cocherga has this remembrance.
10: The border has lost a great one. Benjamin Alire Sainz was no doubt the most famous writer from this region, a literary giant who was proud of his humble roots. Ben was born in a small farming community near Las Cruces in 1954, one of seven children. For a time, he served as a Catholic priest and later a professor who taught creative writing at the University of Texas at El Paso for many years. Above all, Ben was always an artist, poet, and writer rooted in the region he called home. A prolific writer, he loved the desert and believed in the bittersweet beauty of the border. His acclaimed collection of short stories, Everything Begins and Ends at the Kentucky Club, is set at the legendary Juarez Bar. Ben also wrote children's books. He was especially beloved for his young adult fiction and heard from many young fans who saw themselves in Aristotle and Dante discover the secrets of the universe. The best-selling book became a feature film in 2023. Despite traveling the world, headlining big book festivals, and being offered jobs in other places, Ben chose to live here on the border. During one trip for a book reading, as his host showed off a gleaming city, Ben said, "I like El Paso because we don't hide our poverty." He believed in the hardworking people who are the backbone of the city and so many other parts of this country. Ben had friends from all walks of life, including political leaders and others in powerful positions. At the hospital in those final days, there were so many visitors from all kinds of backgrounds. I told Ben, "There's a revolving door of people who love you here," and he gave me a big smile. I'm grateful to be among those privileged to spend time with our friend in the end. Ben's final gift to all of us is his new book, When the World Was Happy. It's fiction, a novel born of the heartbreak of losing a loved one to gun violence. It's in memory of his 13-year-old niece, Amy, and dedicated to her mother. Ben ends his author's note saying, "Writing this book is how I love." He wanted others to carry on that legacy, and a day before he died, Ben asked the El Paso Community Foundation to create a fund to support writers in our border region. The Benjamin Alire Sainz Literary Fund is now a reality. I'm Angela Cocherga.
9: 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From NPR. Temperature in El Paso is still at 102 degrees. We have a few clouds in the sky, and we are seeing a humidity of 13%. For tonight, we can expect a low of 78 degrees. 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And the Pat O'Rourke Recreation Center is inviting you to their free community yoga classes every Saturday from 10 to 11:30 in the morning, from now until the end of the year. 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

0: This is All Things Considered from NPR News. I'm Juana Summers.
1: And I'm Sasha Pfeiffer. The Irish musician Glenn Hansard has passed away. According to a statement shared by his manager, he died at age 56 following a motorcycle accident in Dublin early this morning. In 2008, Glenn Hansard won an Academy Award for co-writing the song Falling Slowly from the movie Once, which he also starred in.

0: Hansard also led the band called The Frames, and he was generally a fixture of folk rock music. NPR's Stephen Thompson is with us now in the studio to tell us more about him. Hi, Stephen.
1: Hi, Sasha.
0: So for our listeners who aren't sure if they realize who Hansard is, I bet many of them saw him at the 2008 Oscars. That's when he performed that song, Falling Slowly, with his co-star, and then they won the award for Best Original Song. Tell us how that came to be.
1: Well, Once was kind of a shaggy indie film directed by John Carney, who used to play bass in The Frames. And Carney wanted real musicians in the movie, and he obviously knew Hansard, who had acted in the Irish rock and roll movie The Commitments many years earlier. And Once was a small, scrappy project that unfolded over the course of years, and part of the movie has the characters working out the writing and recording of that song, Falling Slowly, which Glenn Hansard and Marketa Irglova wrote for the film. It quickly entered the canon of great movie songs. It's so cinematic and hopeful and romantic and sweet. It made them stars, especially after they won the Oscars, after they won that Oscar and were so charming on stage.
0: Yeah, it's such a pretty song. Glenn Hansard had a career in music well before that and well after that. How would you describe the songs he made other than the one in that movie?
1: Well, he formed a rock band called The Frames in 1990. They got really big in Ireland, but couldn't catch on nearly as much in the U.S. But The Frames were one of the best live bands I've ever seen. They were so dynamic and grand and playful and funny at the same time.

0: Glenn Hansard was a master of the build. He could aim for the rafters with those big, bellowing vocals, but he could also go very, very quiet and intimate. He was always looking for moments of drama and connection in everything he did. And later on, his music got statelier and more elegant, but that gift for connection never faded.
1: His career spanned the rise of alt-folk music. You might think of it as that stomp, clap kind of
0: sound.
1: And a few generations of Irish bands. What kind of legacy do you consider that he leaves behind?
0: Well, when Once took off, he was definitely at the vanguard of a new wave of folk rock. Not just him, but everyone from Bon Iver to like Edward Sharpe and the Magnetic Zeros. And what I take from that scene and that era was a rich vein of music centered on emotional openness. Glenn Hansard was fearless in the pursuit of emotional connection. He wanted audiences to gasp a little bit, right? I got to know him quite a bit over the years, you know, meeting him at shows, bringing him to the Tiny Desk. And I think of him as an inveterate rainbow chaser, by which I mean he wanted the moments he was in to contain a little bit of magic. He was famous for pulling unknown singers on stage with him in the hopes of launching some great discovery or having this big moment. He was very open-hearted and very, very Irish. Very much the type of person to stand on stage at the Academy Awards and in his big moment implore everyone, and in his moment implore everyone watching to make art. You know, make art. This is a huge loss.
1: That's a great description of him. That is NPR's Music's Stephen Thompson. Thank you.
0: Thank you, Sasha.
2: It's not always easy for people born generations apart to find common ground, but every year, volunteers at a Maryland retirement home try to forge those cross-generational friendships through a pen pal program. 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
3: Good morning. Good morning.
4: Good morning.
5: These good mornings are months in the making. The residents of Oak Crest Senior Living Community line up to welcome dozens of visitors to their decked-out dining hall in Parkville, Maryland.
3: They got flowers in their hands.
5: Retirees such as 74-year-old Karen Lovelace will finally meet the pen pals, who've been an open book in the letters they've been writing for months.
6: My favorite food is tacos. What is yours? What sport did you play as a kid? I look forward to hearing back from you, your pen pal, Eli.
5: Lovelace's pen pal, Eli Taylor, is only 9. Like every other kid visiting Oak Crest this day, he's part of a writing program at Kingsville Elementary School.
7: Like the first time I wrote a letter to her, I just wanted to be done. And then it just sort of felt like I should not rush. I felt like I should just take my time.
5: And so Taylor kept writing, asking every question under the sun. Then one question, are you married, caught Lovelace off guard.
6: Because it was an emotional trigger for me. I'm a young widow. My husband died at 64 with no illness involved. And so it brings back a lot of memories.
5: Lovelace eventually wrote back, careful to explain how she coped with loss in a way that a child could understand. But somewhere along the way, it dawned on Lovelace. It had been a long time since anybody asked her about her.
6: It's opened my eyes to some things that I probably was missing. Those intimate questions that these kids have thought to ask me.
5: Meaningful conversations can happen over an email or a really long text, but a growing body of research suggests writing by hand, even tracing the letters of the alphabet on a device, can strengthen memory and recall. Kingsville teacher Amy DeNike has seen the impact firsthand.
8: They want to write more, and then by the end, I mean, they're producing longer and longer letters.
5: The Annie E. Casey Foundation finds roughly 2/3 of Gen Alphas, the first generation to be born entirely in the 21st century, spend up to 4 hours every day on social media. But Rose O'Brien isn't that interested.
9: I feel like everyone on YouTube is just loud. And
5: the 9-year-old loves math and books and writing letters, just like her 76-year-old pen pal, Diana Lohr. The retired teacher could hardly contain her excitement at finding a letter in her mailbox.
10: It was wonderful. And I would think, oh, I can hear about Rose. And it's like we could talk, even though we hadn't met before.
11: Bingo!
5: After several lively rounds of bingo, it's time for goodbyes.
12: You're welcome. Thank you, everybody.
13: Thanks a lot, Adam.
6: All right. Nice job. Well done. Bravo.
5: Ocrest seniors will be paired with a new class of third graders in the fall. But Laura and O'Brien, they've decided to keep writing.
7: The second note she wrote me, she gave me a math problem to find out her age.
10: But I put 25 plus 25 plus 25 plus.
5: Months of letters sparked a connection, and time together sealed a friendship. Lakshmi Singh, NPR News.
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0: Federal Reserve kept interest rates unchanged today despite pressure to more directly tackle inflation.
1: The Iran war has also driven energy prices higher. We'll bring you the latest.
0: Today is Wednesday, July 29th, and this is All Things Considered from NPR News. I'm Juana Summers.
1: And I'm Sasha Pfeiffer. First to Oregon, where the state is on track for another record wildfire season.
0: Ranchers there are racing to move cattle to safety.
2: Moving cattle around to get them away from the fire areas, but I don't know what they're going to do once the fires are over with. There won't be any grounds to feed them.
1: And the Trump administration continues to roll back protections for national monuments in the American Southwest.
0: That includes Chaco Canyon in New Mexico.
3: Everywhere else, all the way up to Colorado, has already been leased. This is the last few lands. That's what the whole battle is.
1: First, this news.
4: Live from NPR News in Washington, I'm Ryland Barton. Dr. Anthony Fauci, the person most identified with the federal public health response to the COVID pandemic, invoked the Fifth Amendment today repeatedly when he was on Capitol Hill. NPR's Jonathan Lambert reports the veteran infectious disease expert declined to answer any questions, including from the Republican Committee Chair Rand Paul, during a hearing about the origins of the virus.
5: Dr. Fauci and Senator Paul have long sparred over the coronavirus pandemic. Days before this hearing, Paul released over 1,000 pages of Fauci's private writings, accusing him of covering up the origins of COVID-19. Fauci pointed out that he has responded to similar questions in previous testimony, and Fauci accused the senator of being obsessed with trying to get him behind bars.
6: Although it pains me to do so, because of the respect I have for the legislative branch of government, under the advice of my attorneys, I will invoke my right under the Fifth Amendment of the Constitution to refrain from answering your questions.
5: Senator Paul and other lawmakers continued asking questions, and Fauci continued declining to answer. Jonathan Lambert, NPR News.
4: If Democrats want to win elections with a broad coalition of voters, a new report suggests they need to focus on the economy. As NPR's Tamara Keith reports, there's a divide between the party's college-educated liberal base and the working-class voters it needs to win over.
7: The report, called the Left's Coalition Crisis, says Democrats are losing support from working-class voters because they focus on a whole lot of issues that aren't top priorities for those voters. Joan Williams, a law professor from San Francisco, is co-author of the report.
8: The first thing that Democrats who care about culture issues have to do, and I realize this is counterintuitive, is center working class economics, and not only prices, but also wages and economic opportunities.
7: The report finds that many issues perform better when framed through the lens of working class values. Tamara Keith, NPR News.
4: After a five-day pause in attacks between the U.S. and Iran, Iran fired at U.S. targets in Jordan, and the U.S. and Saudi Arabia hit Iranian-backed militias in Iraq. NPR's Jane Arraf has the latest.
9: The U.S. and Iran paused those attacks to give diplomacy a chance, meaning messages were being exchanged through mediators. But early Wednesday, which is Tuesday evening, U.S. time, Iran fired ballistic missiles at U.S. military installations on Jordanian bases. One of them, Iran said, was a military command and control center. So CENTCOM, the U.S. military, said this was a surprise attack. And President Trump told Fox News, in words we frankly cannot repeat on air, that the U.S. would give Iran a beating.
4: NPR's Jane Arraf reporting. S&P 500 fell more than 1.5% today. This is NPR. OpenAI's unintended hacking attack of another AI company was more extensive than initially reported. In an update about its investigation, the ChatGPT maker says its rogue program also broke into several publicly available services like CodePaste websites and screenshot services. The incident took place during a test of OpenAI's models in a supposedly inescapable lab environment. About a decade ago, dozens of people who grew up around Philadelphia learned through DNA tests that they shared the same biological father, an infertility specialist named Dr. Charles Charney. NPR's Frank Langfitt reports they formed a family.
10: After the shock of the discovery, the half-siblings began to bond over shared physical traits, including thin lips and big foreheads. A significant percentage shared the same profession as their biological father, medicine. 18 showed up for the first reunion in 2017. Half-sibling Dina Harris, an OBGYN, says they work through their new biological identities together.
11: What really helped, honestly, was having other siblings who were going through the same thing.
10: At a recent reunion in Florida, the half-siblings said one of the lessons they learned from this late-life revelation is this. It's not the curveballs life throws at you. It's how you respond to them. Frank Langfitt, NPR News.
4: Ella Langley's Choosin' Texas has spent 15 weeks at number one on the Billboard Hot 100, surpassing Mariah Carey's We Belong Together and Whitney Houston's rendition of I Will Always Love You for the most weeks at number one ever among non-holiday titles by women. This is NPR.
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0: 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I'm Sasha Pfeiffer.
1: And I'm Juana Summers. The Federal Reserve held its benchmark interest rate steady today, but the vote was not a slam dunk. Three of the 12 voting members of the committee said they would have preferred to raise rates. The Fed is battling stubborn inflation, which has worsened as a result of the U.S. war with Iran. NPR Scott Horsley is here in the studio with us now. Hi.
2: Hi, Juana.
1: So, Scott, the Fed has now left interest rates unchanged for, I think, five meetings in a row, but there was more than the usual suspense today. Tell us why.
2: Yeah, there was. At a lot of these meetings, the outcome is sort of telegraphed well ahead of time. But the new chairman of the Fed, Kevin Warsh, tries to avoid that kind of signaling. He thinks it ties policymakers' hands. So that left markets kind of guessing about what would happen today. Also, the economic news has been somewhat mixed of late. Inflation hit a three-year high during the spring as a result of the wartime spike in gas prices. Since then, gas prices have moderated a little bit, but we've got renewed fighting in and around the Strait of Hormuz, which has once again sent oil prices climbing. And finally, there's just a range of opinions among members of the Fed's rate-setting committee, which is something Warsh says he welcomes.
3: I asked for a good family fight, and I got one. My view, which you've long heard, is that's the better way to get policy right. That's our North Star.
2: Warsh described the discussion at this week's Fed meeting as collegial and constructive. With three regional Fed bank presidents voting to raise interest rates today, it certainly leaves the door open for a possible rate hike at the next Fed meeting in September.
1: Now, Warsh has promised repeatedly that he and his colleagues, they'll get inflation under control. But what is that going to take?
2: It's probably going to take more than jawboning, which is really what we've heard so far. There is kind of a disconnect between the tough talk from the Fed chairman about getting prices under control and the decision not to raise interest rates, which is the Fed's main tool for fighting inflation. Inflation has now been above the Fed's target for more than 5 years. Warsh has been critical about that. He's only been on the job for a couple of months. He did promise to deliver price stability, but he understands he does not have unlimited time.
3: What I hear more broadly from households and businesses, impatience. Deliver it already. We are on the job. We are focused like a laser on making sure we can do it. But the suggestion that we're going to be able to do it with our magic wand is one I want to disabuse you and everyone else of.
2: Part of the challenge here is that the main drivers of inflation have been supply shocks, like the war with Iran, and the Fed's interest rate tool just doesn't do a whole lot to address that.
1: Now, Warsh has promised, as you know, to make other changes at the Fed. What's happening there?
2: Yeah, the chairman's named a number of task forces to make recommendations on things like how the Fed communicates, how it measures the economy, how it deals with economic changes, like the rise of artificial intelligence. And the task forces are made up of economists and business leaders from outside the central bank. Today, Warsh was asked about possible conflicts of interest since, you know, for example, the artificial intelligence task force includes a billionaire investor, Mark Andreessen. Warsh says the groups are merely advisory and that any policy changes will be made by the Fed itself.
3: The comfort that I can give you and your listeners is we're the decision makers. The judgments we're making will be informed by, but not at all determined by, these outside groups.
2: The task forces are expected to make their recommendations by year's end.
1: And Scott, lastly, how did financial markets react to the Fed's move today?
2: Well, not well. The Dow fell more than 1,100 points, and other stock indexes were also down by more than 1.5%.
1: NPR Scott Horsley, thanks.
2: You're welcome.
0: It's only July, and already more than 1 million acres have burned in Oregon. That's putting the state on track for another record wildfire season. The central and eastern parts of the state are the hardest hit. That's where close to 36 major fires are burning. Most aren't even contained. People are evacuating from small towns, and ranchers are racing to move cattle to safety. NPR's Kirk Sigler reports from the Coleman Creek Fire in eastern Oregon.
4: The smoke is thick and acrid in Harper, Oregon, a tiny blip of a cattle ranching town. We're at a roadblock along U.S. Highway 20. Local Mary Thompson and her rancher fiancé look up as a smoke plume covers the brown grass and sagebrush hills. She's frustrated that the news and social media seem to paint these rural fires like there's nothing out here to burn. This is our livelihood, she says.
5: They've been a lot of people around here that shipped in and moving cattle around to get them away from the fire areas and open up their places to house them till they can get the fires under control. But I don't know what they're going to do once the fires are over with, because there won't be any grounds to feed them.
4: They'll have to buy expensive hay. Thompson says beef ranchers rely almost entirely on federal public land for grazing, and it's on fire.
5: Yeah, it's hard. It's really hard. You almost cry. So far, I've been watching. I haven't heard anybody losing any cattle yet.
4: Right now, local ranchers are just focused on fighting the massive fires alongside state and federal crews. There are close to 36 of them. They're chewing across hundreds of square miles of remote and rugged terrain. Many were ignited by lightning strikes on extremely dry land. Terry and Kara Barnes are stuck for now in Harper at Coleman Service Station. They were camping nearby and cut their vacation short to try to get home to Western Oregon. They're drinking beer in front of the swamp cooler.
6: Certainly never been trapped where we couldn't go home.
4: They'll now have to drive hours around these fast-moving range fires. Highways and the one freeway linking Eastern Oregon to the coast have been closing on and off with little warning. You talk to Kara Barnes, and it's clear patience is wearing thin after weeks of smoke.
7: I am curious how we're, as a state, fighting our fires.
4: The retired couple also worked for decades in the timber industry, and she echoes a common criticism here in conservative rural Oregon, alleging public lands can be mismanaged.
7: We should be more diligent about being on a fire immediately when it starts.
4: But wildfire resources are currently stretched from here to Minnesota. Next door in Idaho, the National Interagency Fire Center recently went to preparedness level 5, the highest, meaning if another major fire ignites out here, there won't be enough federal resources available to respond. A half hour east of Harper, a semi-truck stacked with hay bales rumbles through the town of Vail. Inside a cafe, some ranchers sipping iced tea don't want to give their names because they say they don't trust the national media. But they give me an earful, alleging that environmentalists are trying to ruin Eastern Oregon.
8: They haven't managed a forest for 40 or 50 years. It's logs as high as this building some places. They'd rather burn it.
4: The major wildfires in recent years in Oregon, Idaho, California have largely burned on land owned and managed by the federal government, not states. Some 10,000 Forest Service and Bureau of Land Management jobs, including wildfire prevention staff, have been cut by President Trump since last year. It's also getting hotter and drier with climate change. Last winter, Oregon had its lowest snowpack ever. Larry O'Neill is the state's climatologist.
9: When you get these warmer temperatures, basically the atmosphere just sucks all the moisture out of the landscape much quicker after winter, like during spring and summer.
4: O'Neill says this is what's happening from Eastern Oregon to Western Europe right now, where in June it started looking as dry as it would normally be in late August. Catherine Randall evacuated on a Red Cross school bus from the small town of Huntington, Oregon, along the Snake River.
10: I just got my computer and couple other things. I figure, you know, you take a quick look around and it's either going to be there when you get back or it's not.
4: The long-term forecast isn't good for the entire state, so folks are bracing for more go-now emergency texts and dreaded smoke advisories for weeks to come. Kirk Sigler, NPR News, Ontario, Oregon.
1: The Trump administration continues to roll back protections for national monuments in the American Southwest. That includes Chaco Canyon in New Mexico. The National Historical Park preserves ruins of a 1,000-year-old city. President Biden drew a 10-mile buffer zone around it to prevent drilling for oil and gas. President Trump is planning to eliminate that buffer. KJZZ's Gabriel Pietrazio reports.
11: Chaco Canyon is remote.
12: No one lives on these roads, but right now we're sort of in the buffer.
11: Mario Atencio is with the Greater Chaco Coalition, which wants to keep the 10-mile buffer around the park. He says it's needed to protect hundreds of archaeological sites, including fragile stone structures. The oil and gas industry is very active on the private, state, and federal lands here surrounding Chaco.
12: Everywhere else, all the way up to Colorado, has already been leased. This is the last few lands. That's what the whole battle is.
11: Atencio is a member of the Navajo Nation, people who call themselves Dene. But other Dene and the Navajo Nation government support the Trump administration removing the buffer because they could reap royalty payments from petroleum extraction near Chaco. Brenda Jesus is a member of the Navajo Tribal Council. She says President Biden's Interior Secretary, who was Native American and from New Mexico, didn't listen to her government's concerns, unlike current Interior Secretary Doug Burgum.
13: Just by comparison, Secretary Burgum was very open and sat down to actually listen to Navajo Nation. So the discussion in regards to Chaco went very well.
11: Now, other tribes with cultural ties to Chaco that oppose drilling complain their concerns are being ignored. Aaron Sims is general counsel for Acoma Pueblo.
14: Under this current administration, we have not had any visits that involved Pueblo leadership there at Chaco Canyon, and I am not aware of any other visits generally.
11: Earlier this year, the National Trust for Historic Preservation listed Chaco among the 11 most endangered sites in the U.S. Today is the deadline for public comments on the Trump administration's proposal. For NPR News, I'm Gabriel Pietrazio.

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3: 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For traffic, we're seeing some heavy congestion in I-10. Eastbound, it starts around Copia and it goes all the way after Throwbridge. 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The time is 5:20 and this is All Things Considered. 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
1: 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I'm Juana Summers.
2: And I'm Sasha Pfeiffer. During the recent flooding in Texas, breakaway border buoys caused chaos in the Rio Grande. NPR first reported on the Department of Homeland Security's chain of buoys in March. They're designed to deter illegal crossings. But river experts warned back then that they could become a public safety threat during Rio Grande flooding. Texas Public Radio's David Martin Davies has more on the story.
3: In mid-July, a slow-moving weather pattern delivered several consecutive days of extraordinary rainfall across south and central Texas, causing multiple rivers to flood, including the Rio Grande. The high water was the first major test of the Department of Homeland Security's floating border wall installed to deter illegal immigration.
4: The buoys were definitely in the water, could not be retrieved, and were on their way down the Rio Grande.
3: That's America Garcia-Graywall, co-director of the Frontera Federation, a binational community organization. She watched as the orange 15-foot-long, 4-feet-high cylindrical aluminum buoys headed downstream. Each weighs about a ton. They forced the city of Eagle Pass to temporarily close its two international bridges. Most of the buoys had been on land in a staging area and were swept into the river, but some buoys had been installed and anchored to the riverbed, and these broke free. In a statement, Customs and Border Protection said the buoys were under the control of a contractor and CBP had not taken possession of them. Currently, CBP has not responded to questions about possible changes to the buoys. CBP would not provide an official count of the number of free-floating buoys, but it's estimated to be about 600, according to Tricia Cortez, executive director of the Rio Grande International Study Center.
5: It's such a fiasco.
3: Cortez said many of the buoys that ended up on the Mexican side of the river were salvaged by Mexican citizens and sold for scrap metal. Cortez had warned about the buoys when the Trump administration announced Operation River Wall in January. DHS said it would install over 500 miles of interconnected buoys in the Rio Grande as a barrier to illegal immigration.
5: All of this was already predicted. Our organization commissioned a risk assessment of the wall and buoy system.
3: Their study concluded that during a river flood, the buoys could break free and could slam into critical infrastructure, and that's what happened in Laredo. The city declared an emergency, shut down its international bridges, and sent first responders to the river to try to protect critical locations. At a press conference on Monday, Laredo Mayor Victor Trevino said the top concern was protecting the city's water system.
6: The Rio Grande is a primary source of drinking water. If our water intake facility were compromised, Laredo has approximately only 8 hours of water storage.
3: And he called on the Trump administration to rethink the buoys.
6: Our request is straightforward. We respectfully ask the appropriate federal agencies to conduct a comprehensive reassessment of the buoy deployment program before additional deployment decisions are made.
3: Democratic Congressman Henry Cuellar, also at the press conference, said the situation with the buoys happened because Congress isn't holding DHS accountable.
7: You cannot provide $260 billion without any oversight. They got that from there, from the $260 billion, $46.5 billion went for the border wall and for buoys.
3: Cuellar said because illegal immigration has been reduced, the buoys aren't needed.
7: They went down 96% without a single buoy being deployed in the water.
3: Cuellar pointed out that the July flood was moderate. He warned that the Rio Grande can have extreme flooding. This time there were no injuries and no damage, but next time it could be much worse. For NPR News, I'm David Martin Davies in San Antonio.
8: A few times a year, we ask some of our staff here at NPR to tell us about their favorite video games. Today, we start with NPR gaming editor and Here and Now producer James Mastromarino. He recommends a challenging but rewarding action game. It's called Saros.
9: It always comes back to this. you crash land with a bunch of corporate survivors on this incredibly hostile planet named Carcosa. And the world is constantly resetting around you. For some reason, you can come back death after death and fight these H.R. Giger monsters. Yet the rest of your team back at the base is just slowly spiraling into madness.
10: Every time the sun dies, madness reigns.
9: What I love about Cerros is that it is like a high-octane action thriller, but it is also very committed to an intimate tragedy and a cosmic horror. And it unites all of those things in a really satisfying package that rewards deep investment. So if you're the sort of gamer that really wants to pry into something and master its systems and understand its world, Cerros is so rewarding.
11: My name is Angelique Silva, and I'm an operations manager for the New York Bureau. I chose Splatoon Raiders. I'm a longtime Splatoon fan, and this was the game I was most looking forward to all year. So in Splatoon, it's a third-person shooter, and you're not shooting bullets, you're shooting ink. You're shooting paint. You can splash the floor with ink, and then you change from your kid mode into your squid mode, and you can travel through the ink to go up walls or, you know, avoid enemies. Splatoon is super stylish. Like, it has this sort of punk, street, edgy sort of thing going for it. There's really quite nothing like it. Each game, they sort of started to make the single player campaign, which was a minor thing, a little bit more interesting. And I feel like this game is a culmination of all those like little experiments coming together to create this like really amazing single player experience. They just really like knocked it out the park.
12: My name is Suzanne Nguyen, and I'm the Up First newsletter editor. I chose a game called Esoteric Ebb. Play as like a hapless cleric who must investigate the bombing of a tea house 5 days before your fantasy city's first democratic election. And as you're trying to solve this mystery, you're also forming your own political opinion. So at the end of the game, you get to cast a vote in the first democratic election in your city. And you can choose to be a capitalist or a socialist. You can try to become like a mad dictator and try to get people to vote for yourself. And all the parties have their own fantasy names, but they somewhat correspond with real world politics as well. I am not a person who plays video games all the time. I would say I can't press more than 2 buttons at the same time playing a video game, and I even find it difficult to have to move my head and my body separately, which are like very basic controls for most video games. For someone who might get stressed out playing real-time action video games like me, this is perfect because you can take your time. So I would say it's for the person who might not like real-time action and for people who love puzzles and mysteries.
8: That was NPR's Suzanne Nguyen speaking about Esoteric Ebb. We also heard from NPR's James Mastromarino about the game Cerros, and NPR's Angelique Silva, who told us about Splatoon Raiders.
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15: 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Temperature in El Paso is up to 104 degrees, and we have a humidity of 12%. 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
16: It's All Things Considered from NPR News. I'm Juana Summers.
17: And I'm Sasha Pfeiffer. Dozens of people who grew up near Philadelphia learned that they share the same father. Now they're sharing their story.
18: He did 23andMe, and he was connected to us. And that's kind of how it all got confirmed. I think there was some just plain old relief.
16: First This News.
19: Live from NPR News in Culver City, California, I'm Dwayne Brown. A rough day on Wall Street with the Dow losing about 2% of its value after the Federal Reserve left its key interest rate unchanged for the fifth straight time, while leaving the door open to raise rates in the coming months as the war in Iran and the new round of tariffs pushes consumer prices higher. Here's Fed Chair Kevin Warsh.
20: My colleagues and I considered the economic shocks of recent years. Strained supply chains arising from the pandemic, military conflicts, energy supply disruptions, substantial increases in tariff rates, and yes, the surge in AI-related investment.
19: But it was not a unanimous vote to hold interest rates steady today. Three Fed members said they believe rates should go up now, likely reinforcing expectations for a rate increase at the next Fed meeting in September. Well, the extreme heat dome hovering over much of the South earlier this week has now brought dangerously high temperatures to parts of Arizona, California, and Nevada. NPR's Scott Newman reports on the risk of heat stroke.
21: Douglas Cassa, CEO of the Corey Stringer Institute at the University of Connecticut, says the early warning signs of heat stroke include dizziness, headache, nausea, and fatigue. Prevention is key. That means lots of water or drinks with electrolytes and wearing light-colored, loose-fitting clothing. But if someone does fall ill to heat stroke, CASA says there's a simple and effective protocol to follow.
22: It's cool first, transport second.
21: He says people need to be treated in the first 30 minutes to prevent death and have the best outcome. That means before an ambulance arrives. Immediate immersion in cold water is the way to go. He says even a lake or a stream is a good option. Scott Newman, NPR News.
19: You are listening to NPR News. An independent investigation details sexual abuse at a prominent boarding school and summer camp for the arts over seven decades. Ed Ronco has more from Interlochen Public Radio.
23: Interlochen Center for the Arts has operated for nearly a century in northern Michigan. 2 years ago, an alumna told the school's administration that a faculty member sexually abused her in the 1970s. The investigation lists 70 instances from the 1950s until the 2010s, involving 47 adults. None work at Interlochen anymore, and about a third of them are dead. Interlochen President Trey Devi.
24: We can do the right thing. We can apologize for the harm that happened here, and we can do the right thing by sharing our commitment to get even better.
23: Devi says in the last 25 years, Interlochen has developed methods for students to report abuse and has trained faculty and staff to report problems. For NPR News, I'm Ed Ronco in Interlochen, Michigan.
19: Stifling triple-digit temperatures in France are complicating firefighting efforts there to contain a massive blaze four times the size of Paris. The wind-driven fires have forced nearly a quarter of a million people from their homes in France, while two firefighters have died on the Greek island of Crete. Several, or rather severe, wildfires have been raging across parts of southwestern Europe, particularly France and Spain, since July 1st. This is NPR.
15: 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It's 4:35 and temperature is at 104. 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
1: This is All Things Considered from NPR News. I'm Sasha Pfeiffer.
2: And I'm Juana Summers. There is new evidence that federal immigration agents in Los Angeles used derogatory and racial slurs to describe Latinos who they were targeting in recent immigration raids. The slurs are heard in body cam footage that is now a part of a federal lawsuit accusing ICE and Border Patrol agents of racial profiling as they search for immigrants to detain.

0: in this segment. Hi, Adrian.
1: Hi, Lana.
0: So these body cam videos from immigration agents, tell us what they show.
1: Well, the videos are from last year, and they show the agents carrying out the aggressive immigration raids that have become a hallmark of President Trump's deportation campaign. But these videos also capture agents' conversations inside their vehicles as they're driving around L.A. looking for people to arrest. And you hear them using slurs to talk about the people they're targeting.
2: Jesus Christ, dude. I think they did get quite a few.
1: In this video, two agents are talking about an operation that has just finished.
2: I checked one guy's ID.
3: Did you?
2: Yeah.
3: There was a guy, I'm pretty sure he's wet. He was just sitting in that minivan.
1: He says, there was a guy, I'm pretty sure he was wet, just sitting in that minivan. And wet, Juana, is short for wetback, mm-hmm. a racial slur for immigrants from Mexico. And listen to how these agents, in a different video, talk about someone they've just spotted in a car.
4: There's one right there.
5: Hey, great talk. Hey. The real car stuff.
4: It looked like a tonk in the driver's seat.
5: Probably was.
0: Adrian, did I hear him there say tonk?
1: Yeah, tonk is a term that immigration agents have been known to use for migrants. It refers to the sound of an agent's flashlight when it hits a migrant's head. In the past, Border Patrol supervisors have forbidden agents from using this term because it's derogatory. But tonk shows up several times in these body cam videos. In this video, two agents are speaking in a mix of Spanish and English, and they're celebrating having just gotten, quote, a tonk.
6: Can I get on a stone tonk me?
7: I did.
6: How do you turn off the camera?
1: The man arrested in that operation was later released. He was a U.S. citizen.
0: Mm. And how have these videos come to light?
1: Well, a federal judge in Los Angeles ordered the government to turn agent body cam video and text messages over to the ACLU as part of its lawsuit against ICE and Border Patrol. Last summer, the ACLU and other groups sued, alleging that agents are racially profiling, stopping and arresting people just because they look Latino. I spoke with Myra Joaquin, one of the ACLU's attorneys in this case.
8: We now know the only evidence that those agents used to stop an individual was to racially profile and to identify people on the street who appeared to look Latino and working class.
1: The government has argued in court that its agents decide who to stop based on many factors and say they don't racially profile. But Joaquin says these videos and other evidence that they've submitted in this case show that agents really are just choosing people who look Latino.
0: Now, Adrian, if I recall correctly, this case did come before the Supreme Court last year, and the court's conservative majority sided with the Trump administration. Is that right?
1: Yeah, that's right. The high court ruling lifted some temporary restrictions that the L.A. judge had placed on ICE and Border Patrol. Justice Brett Kavanaugh wrote that agents are allowed to use race as one among other factors. The Supreme Court ruling, though, did not stop this lawsuit from moving forward. And the ACLU says these videos strengthen their case that race is the main factor agents are using, and they want the judge in L.A. to order agents to stop using race and to document why they are stopping people.
0: And last thing, Adrian, how has the Trump administration responded to this new evidence?
1: The Department of Homeland Security sent me a very short statement that said in part, quote, our agents are focused on protecting the American people, not entertaining performative outrage.
0: NPR's Adrian Florido, thank you.
1: Thank you.
9: The United Nations Security Council is going to begin straw polls tomorrow. The plan is to whittle down a list of candidates for UN Secretary General. There are seven candidates in the running to replace Antonio Guterres. His term ends at the end of this year, and diplomats are hoping they can agree on a replacement soon. NPR's Michelle Kellerman reports.
10: The president of the UN General Assembly, Germany's Annalena Baerbock, has been hosting public interviews of the candidates, and most took part in a town hall last week.
11: The person we choose will not only be the face of this house of humanity, but also its custodian.
10: A former assistant secretary of state who focused on UN affairs, Esther Brimmer, says she's been impressed by the open debates.
12: This process is much more transparent and visible to the public, which is a good thing, that it helps more people, should they do so, to and want to tune in, to understand more about what this institution does.
10: The UN Charter does not spell out exactly how a Secretary General is selected, but there's an informal regional rotation, and most see this as Latin America's turn. There's also a big push to have

0: a woman at the helm for the first time, though the State Department tells NPR the U.S. will not prejudge a candidate based on, quote, immutable characteristics. It also says it wants a secretary general focused on peace and security, not on, quote, absurd politicized woke ideology. One front runner is Rafael Grossi of Argentina, who runs the UN's nuclear watchdog. At the town hall, he touted his negotiations over the fate of a nuclear power plant caught in the middle of Russia's war against Ukraine.
1: We have negotiated 6 ceasefires to be able to do indispensable repairs that would prevent a major accident.
0: A former vice president of Costa Rica and a top UN trade official, Rebecca Greenspan, says she too helped negotiate a deal between Russia and Ukraine to open up a shipping route for grain in the Black Sea.
2: For people around the world not to suffer the consequences of the regional conflict. And we can do the same in the Strait of Hormuz.
0: The wars in Iran and Ukraine and the inability of the Security Council to resolve them were major topics at last week's town hall with the candidates. A former foreign minister of Guyana, Carolyn Rodriguez-Burkett, says the world needs an active secretary general.
3: I'm not oblivious to the geopolitical situation, but wanting the secretary general does not have the luxury of doing, and that is not trying.
0: There are 2 candidates from Africa, former Senegalese President Macky Sall, and a new entry from Uganda, a longtime UN diplomat, Alara Otunu. From Latin America, former Chilean President Michelle Bachelet is also in the running. So too is Maria Fernanda Espinosa, a former foreign minister of Ecuador.
4: Our responsibility is to make the UN relevant again.
0: More candidates could still enter the race, even as the Security Council begins a series of straw polls to whittle down the list. Esther Brimmer, who's now with the Council on Foreign Relations, is a bit worried that it might be hard for the permanent 5 members to agree on anyone.
5: You do not want the 5 just to go for like the lowest common denominator, least offensive person.
0: Eventually, the Security Council will send its preferred candidate to the General Assembly for a final vote. The Council's president says the goal is to make sure there's enough transition time before Antonio Guterres' term ends at the end of the year. Michelle Kellerman, NPR News, the State Department.

0: 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People have already bet hundreds of millions of dollars on election results this year on prediction markets. Ahead of the midterms, Wisconsin officials are pushing back to keep elections from becoming money-making opportunities. NPR's Bobby Allen reports.
1: Ann Jacobs is a commissioner with the Wisconsin Elections Commission, a usually pretty quiet agency that oversees state elections. Recently, though, her day was anything but quiet.
2: I was sitting at my desk and all of a sudden Twitter showed a lot of alerts.
1: The alerts were from employees and lawyers at the prediction market company, Kalshi.
2: My reaction was, boy, howdy, are they mad.
1: Jacobs was pretty taken aback. And that's because what set off the attacks was a commission advisory telling voters that they cannot place a bet in an election in which they cast a ballot. Jacobs says the advisory wasn't announcing new policy. It was simply stating the basics of Wisconsin election law.
2: You can't be a felon on active supervision and vote. If you're 17, you can't vote.
1: And you can't put down money on a race where you vote, according to a law that was originally passed in 1849. Jump ahead to 2026, and Kalshi is making legal threats over the law, saying it's bananas and illegal and a type of voter suppression. Jacobs said she wasn't trying to spark a big online debate about election betting, but that voters could be prosecuted if found to have wagered on a race.
2: We want people voting for the person they think will do the best job at the position they are being elected to. We don't want people voting for someone who isn't the best person for the job simply because it's going to line a voter's pocket.
1: Billions of dollars are traded every week on prediction market sites Kalshi and Polymarket. Big sporting events like the NBA Finals and the World Cup saw tens of billions wagered. And the companies expect the midterm elections to be another massive event. But that comes up against another reality. Election betting is illegal in some or all circumstances in 32 states. That's according to the National Conference of State Legislatures.
3: There should be absolutely no money involved in the outcome of our democracy. We should be voting on candidates for their positions and their policies to represent us, not because we can make a buck.
1: That's Matt Barreto. He's the director of the UCLA Voting Rights Project. He says there are all sorts of potential issues with election betting. Foreign actors or partisans could use prediction markets to make a candidate appear more popular than they are in an effort to influence turnout. Then there's the potential for insider trading, an issue that has dogged the prediction market industry, where everyone from President Trump's teleprompter operator to a special forces soldier have been accused of trading on confidential information. Barreto says, imagine how this could potentially play out during the midterms. Say a poll worker places a bet on one candidate, and in order to make money, they slow down the vote count or do an intentional undercount to change the real election result.
3: If we found people who were somehow connected to either political campaigns or to the administration of elections in the Secretary of State's office or a county elections office were somehow involved in this, in the same way that Pete Rose tarnished the sanctity of baseball.
1: Kalshi declined to comment, but the company has argued that election betting will engage people who might not have cared otherwise about politics. This is why they argue states like Wisconsin trying to prevent election betting are engaged in voter suppression. Barreto doesn't buy it.
3: If they sincerely cared about voter suppression, they would use some of their profits to set up a charity to mobilize the vote.
1: Kalshi isn't backing turnout the vote efforts, but the company recently launched a midterm election dashboard to allow traders to monitor and place money on dozens of races at once. Bobby Allen, NPR News.
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4: A mammoth film event is taking place in cinemas across the world, highlighting a film venturing into uncharted cinematic waters. My name's Carlos de la Torre, and you're listening to On Film. Join me this Saturday as I speak to returning On Film guest, El Paso cinematographer and senior VP of production at Tower Productions, Michael de la O, as we dive on the different formats this film is being shown in, why it matters, in what format it was filmed in, this and more this Saturday at 11 a.m. on 88.5 KTEP.
5: It's 5:48 and this is KTEP. Sutura is a binational art encounter, which will take place in El Paso and Ciudad Juarez from November 18th through the 22nd. They are inviting artists, curators, and cultural organizers without permanent exhibition spaces from El Paso and Ciudad Juarez to propose projects for presentation during the encounter. 6 projects, 3 in Ciudad Juarez and 3 in El Paso, will each receive a $3,000 stipend to realize temporary projects presented during Sutura. For more information, you can visit sutura-sutura.org. That's sutura-sutura.org. Temperature is at 104 in El Paso. And the El Paso Museum of History is inviting you to visit El Noa Noa, a memory of queer spaces in Chihuahua, Mexico, highlighting the patrons of El Noa Noa and other queer bars around the state of Chihuahua. It is also on view at the Juan and Linda Uribe Community Calendar and the El Paso Museum of History. 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Stay tuned for more.
0: From NPR News, this is All Things Considered. I'm Juana Summers.
6: And I'm Sasha Pfeiffer. Earlier this year, 8 siblings gathered at a beachfront resort in Fort Lauderdale for a reunion.
7: Good to see you.
6: Like you see at some get-togethers, this family makes T-shirts. Bryna, a retired college professor, hands them out.
7: Someone take a picture of Joe with his T-shirt.
6: The T-shirts feature a photo of their father. He's a bald man with glasses.
8: Rather pleasant picture. Thin lips, of course.
6: This is Gil Brodsky, another sibling. He reads the speech bubble next to his father's mouth.
8: Says Gilbert was my favorite.
6: The T-shirt is a joke in more ways than one. Gil never knew his biological father. Neither did anyone else at the table. Until a decade ago, none of these siblings knew any of the others existed. And yet, here they are at a family reunion, but not like one you've ever heard of. This is the story of a secret family, a group of strangers who uncovered a decades-old deception. Then, out of that, built genuine family bonds, turning what could have been a catastrophe into something affirming and meaningful. NPR's roving national correspondent Frank Langfitt spent the last year interviewing 18 family members as they told their story for the first time. We'll be telling it over the next 3 days on All Things Considered. Frank takes the story from here.
9: I'm going to begin with Bryna. She's 65, grew up in the Philadelphia suburbs. Like some other people you'll hear from in this story, Bryna doesn't want NPR to use her full name to protect the privacy of family members. For Bryna, the discovery of her secret family began with a question. Who am I related to? Bryna's mother was adopted. In 2014, when Bryna took a DNA test, she expected to find relatives she'd never heard of on her mother's side, and of course, to see some familiar names of relatives on her father's side. But when the results came back, she didn't recognize a single name.
10: I don't recognize anyone, like no one.
9: Where were her cousins on her father's side? Why weren't they there? There was more.
10: I think there were like 4 or 5 people who were listed as close relatives.
9: Close enough to be half siblings, but neither of her parents had had other children. Bryna wondered who these people were and thought, was she the target of some kind of scam?
10: I kept thinking, this is really sophisticated. And how much money do they actually think they're going to get from me? It's, you know, this is crazy.
9: Despite her initial distrust, Bryna connected with some of these supposed half-siblings. They were as baffled as she was. Bryna realized this wasn't a trick. A number of the half-siblings told Bryna they were donor-conceived. Could the same be true for her? Bryna and a half-sibling named Kathy decided to share their raw DNA with an independent research geneticist to figure out how they were connected.
10: It was 3 o'clock in the morning when I received a text message from her. I hope I'm not waking you. There is no other possibility except that you and Kathy have the same father. I don't know who the father is, but I am 100% sure.
9: Bryna was stunned.
10: I went into a panic and I felt like I was sinking. And then the question was, where am I in the universe? And I had a desperate need to find out.
9: As far as Bryna knew, she had 2 biological parents, her mother, who had passed away, and her father. So Bryna called her dad, who was then in his 80s.
10: The question I asked is, did you and mom have any help with fertility treatment back when I was conceived? And my father's very good at, he was a master. If he didn't want to deal with something, he would deny it. And he basically said, you know, I don't know. Maybe your mother did something that I don't know about. And I just thought, okay, there it is.
9: Bryna now knew the man who had raised her, whom she'd called dad for 5 decades, he wasn't her biological father. She became determined to find out who was. And along this journey, she'd get a lot of help. As the months and years passed, more half-siblings appeared through DNA websites such as 23andMe and Ancestry.com. David Staskin, a fellow half-sibling, is a urological surgeon in Boston. He, too, took a DNA test and remembers reading the results.
11: I get up and I look at the thing, half-brother, half-sister, half-brother, half-sister, half-brother.
9: Eventually, they discovered 64 half-siblings, all with the same biological father. The actual number is probably much higher. Only a small percentage of Americans have taken a consumer DNA test. One of the siblings, John Lowell, is an actuary. He estimates the total number of siblings could be 400 or more. Bryna created a private Facebook page for the growing group. Figuring out who their father was tough, but there were clues. All the half-siblings had been born in and around Philadelphia between 1945 and 1971. Most grew up in Jewish families. A genetic cousin got in touch with the half-siblings. More than a year of sleuthing and blind alleys followed. They learned the donor was a doctor. And the cousin had a realization. Diane, a half-sibling and author who lives in Boston, explains.
12: He had an uncle who was a world-renowned male infertility specialist. And he just had a feeling that this could be the missing link.
9: The specialist's name was Dr. Charles Charney. Charney was an Ivy League-educated, pioneering medical researcher. He'd served as the senior attending urological surgeon at what was then Albert Einstein Medical Center in Philadelphia. The half-siblings needed to confirm it was Charney. The problem? He'd been dead for years.
12: But he had a living daughter.
9: This is Diane again.
12: So they call the daughter. They say, hi, we think your father, and she basically says, I don't want to have anything to do with you guys. This is ridiculous,
9: I reached out to Charney's daughter several times. She never responded. The half-siblings brainstormed. How could they confirm it was Charney without his daughter's cooperation?
12: They're so overthinking this. So I finally said, look, does this woman have any kids? Yeah. Do you know their names? Yeah. I said, well, give us the names and let's all go on LinkedIn and see if we know anybody connected to these guys.
9: Diane found she had a friend who'd gone to law school with one of Charney's two grandsons. The law school grandson did not take a DNA test, but his brother did.
12: He did 23andMe and he was connected to us. And that's kind of how it all got confirmed. I think there was some just plain old relief. I mean, this was a long process.
9: But there was so much more to come.
12: It was a mystery story. Okay, so we have a name now. Who was this person?
6: That was reporting by NPR's Frank Langfitt. Tune in tomorrow, same time, to find out who was Charles Charney.
7: I think he was a bit eccentric. I mean, it must have been sitting somewhere in his mind that what he did was odd.
6: How did this work?
12: What they were told was, we are going to take your sperm and we're going to give it a boost.
6: And what might have driven him? Come back tomorrow for more of the story.
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5: This is 88.5 FM. Temperature in El Paso is at 103 degrees. It's mostly sunny with a few clouds in the sky, and we are in the middle of a heat advisory. All this afternoon, all the way till 9 p.m., when we can have a low of 78. For tomorrow, a high of 106, it'll be mostly sunny and hot, and a low of 80. Now, while in this heat advisory, please remember to protect yourself from the sun. 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
15: Michigan is as purple as it gets, and I think us being in Macomb County, we are as purple gets.
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16: I'm Sasha Pfeiffer.
17: And I'm Juana Summers. Iran has fired at U.S. targets in Jordan, and the American military is calling it a surprise attack.
16: Also, Dr. Anthony Fauci pleads the fifth at a Senate hearing where he's accused of covering up the origins of the pandemic.
18: Given the background of this, where they've made obvious threats to try to prosecute him, I don't see that he had any real choice.
17: Plus, how to catch this week's meteor shower.
16: And a new book looks at parts of the world that are fault lines for brewing conflicts.
19: They're the kind of weak spots. They're where the geopolitical edges fray.
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